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0: I see the judge got your rope on, but I proved my own satisfaction that the purple church talk is much better. And this time, I'll be able to do a little bit more things on the tour, but I'm going to take my way. But I have to give up on trying to get other folks to see what I'm talking about. Can't be successful, but I'll be able to try my way this time. And it came out much better.
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0: oscuro demais.
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1: but they do not divide.
0: Others have I seen, I told you. But they are not as mine.
1: Other people gods have I heard of.
0: But if they are gods, I
1: do.
0: Unto nature and laws, I be as I am.
1: Not even the cause,
0: and yet I am not come.
1: Then, perhaps,
0: I'm going to realize it.

0: Now, you got this eight. Now, here you come, you got this word atheist. That's over in that eight, too. Atheist. It's something to do with this word number eight. That's when a lot of people think, want to say, well, I'm in a cult or dealing in the occult, you see. But I'm not doing that. Occult is over in something mysterious. I'm not dealing with anything mysterious. I'm showing you. You might understand the full meaning of this, but I'm showing you equations like that. I'm showing you about words like this, this, it.
1: This is some of the love
0: and die.
1: This is about 10.
0: I'm showing you. D. Dead. Like F. I'm showing you that it has a D. I'm showing you where these sounds affect you. Like, just by putting this. That means died too.
2: One particularly interesting group is the blue collar workers who were so courted by the president. A year ago, more than two-thirds of blue collar workers.
0: So now, something has set up these words for you. Now you have to get come to a knowledge of words where you can connect yourself. Because if you don't, then all these things around you, all kinds of words around you. So when they tell me this, ask me about whether I'm an occult, that's then I'm not. Got this number eight, not the number. That's over there.

So then, the confusion on this planet was due to God. Imagine that. Well, we say, suppose the white man is God. I mean, at one time, he wasn't on the planet. So at the same time that God was supposed to show up, the white man showed up. Black people do everything backwards most of the time. Now you got a choice as to whether he's God or whether he's the devil.

Nondescript man.

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0: Is the time you look in this higher self. This might at first seem to be an exaggeration, but a few experiments will soon prove to the reverse. I wonder if you've ever experienced hypnosis.
5: The days of Ezekiel.
6: Yeah.
5: And talk about how rebellious the people were.
6: Yeah. But I can't
5: talk about it now.
6: Put it right on the thing.
5: Well, they are rebellious right now in this land of
6: Kentucky.
5: They are a rebellious people.
7: What can I say other than the music itself? Other than the music itself. Music? Yes. To the ears that dare to hear. That dare to hear.
8: Both the sound and the sound.

0: take them in the name of the United States, USA. Then you take the name of Russia, USSR. Well, USSR means USC. That of course makes Russia the father. Of course, in the Russian language, not U.S. but according to the way the United States is written, it is U.S. The words are very important. They are built off the star. One day, I left all of my
1: letters
0: called the Magic City. Because the Space Force has kept me in the space wisdom beam, and the beam led me to Chicago. In Chicago, I introduced space music. I played many places there. Then I went to Montreal, Canada. It was also said by
2: me.
0: I have met some opposition. But the space age calls for space wear. After all, my space wear is a casual life. That is, far out. It's a cool gentleman. I like New York because it's a good place to live and do all it has. I have a proposition for her. I just don't like the name her. Because it's just too good. Wrong. So I want to change the name Greg to the name Sunrock. Or just Rock. Then, of course, I could do some things for them, like give them the space wisdom and space music and stop them from wearing their old-fashioned Earth-age clothes when the clothes that they're wearing now are Earth-age clothes, and they belong to the past. So if I could get them to look toward the future and be part of the future, of course, they could live in a different way from anything they ever suspected they
3: would. Combination of vowel and consonants
4: are with sound of joy, love and adventure orchestra,
0: space by truth,
3: and raw was the Egyptian sun god, great much power in the raw sound, and ma,
5: seemingly right.
3: Universal sound of
5: they always ask a question about where you were,
3: you find that there are so many.
5: How old you are, all that they had to put it in the computer thing, take it out and say, we can do such and such a thing to him, so he's doing a nice big dummy, and he can't protect himself. Because, see, they have to have
6: If you are not a myth, whose reality are you? If you are not a reality...

Yeah.

0: If you're not over the white face part of that household, it doesn't mean you're supposed to love them. But these are your enemies, your worst enemies, right here. Now, you can get over there and in your own household, and you straighten out folks over in there when they do something wrong, and you tell them that's wrong. You know that's wrong. I mean, if it's a little child, you tell them it's wrong. After a while, you keep on telling him he's black. He say, yes, that's wrong. You start to get in your own household together. They said charity begins at home. And once you start doing that,
1: you're not going to have to worry about anything as a people.
0: And as soon as white people look over there and see that you get in your household together, then they're going to say, well, I know that I'm superior to them. I can do a better job. Now I'm going to get my household together and show them that white supremacy is really the truth. They're not going to beat me doing nothing. Yeah. So the point of it, if you loved one another and you did things for one another, a strange thing would happen in the white race. All at once you find out, if they don't love each other, they'd be pretending they are because they're not going to let, they're watching you because they know who you are. They know that you're ancient Egyptians, the ones who are really ruling. And they know that you're the only people talking about eternal life, immortality with this symbol. Now, they know that. Now, if you go out and you started doing something, you might jump right on the right track and begin to get immortality. And you're going to get immortality. And you're the only people who've been talking about it.
2: That's because the earth is changing.
0: And lead the white race out. You think they're going to let you do that? No, they're going to watch you. If you sit up all this and think, he's not getting away. Because they have more than so they have a place. Life is

0: and the gospel is alive. The rest of us are dead and buried. And he said, now you know, I'm a bad man. You bad man. We don't live too much. You got to have somebody to raise you. You know something right. You know something to raise you. That's what he said. Now these are the men out of the street. And so I listened to them because I listened to everything. I have learned by listening to people who are really talking to you. Now the things I'm telling you are the things he wants me to tell you. Because there's nothing in the world that can stand up against him. The nations in the world are going to recognize him. I mean, this said no for you. Like, I had a vision once where I saw where you were going to go. Up on a mountain, a place that had a lot of mountains. We had all kind of brand new houses with, made out of sort of rose-colored material that I'd never seen. And it was so new that they didn't have any roads leading to it. And that's what happened. Because the nations of the world, just like they took you out of Africa, brought you over here, and maybe they got slaves out of here, they got to take it back because it's written to restore the landmarks and the boundaries. Put back what you took. And so these different nations are having a lot of trouble on this planet. Now they don't have any solution. I told them once before that nothing's going to happen good for the white race or anybody on this planet until they restore back their identity to black people. And I said it on TV in New York. Of course, they didn't believe it. But the next day, war broke out between Israel and Egypt. Then they wanted me to come back and talk to them. I said, no, it's not going to do any good for me to talk. I've told you what's going to happen. You've broken nature's law, and you've taken those people out of their home, and you've taken their culture away from them. And nature gave them certain things. You simply can't do that because nature's the boss. And nature wants these folks put back where they belong. Now, when they're not in their proper place, well, nothing's going to be right on this planet. That's the solution to the world's problem. When black folks get back where they belong, then they're going to change. Just like the black man told me in Paris, he went to Africa. He said he found out he was slaying things on the slave. When he came out of Africa, he came back and went to slave. As long as he's in Africa, he can play. Now, Africa has something for a black man. In fact, they talk about equality of races. But it's a book called Missionary Travel. Get that too. Missionary Travel. In that book, he's telling where the black man came from. He's telling how he was in, he was sent over by the newspapers to prove that the black man was beaten and that he deserved to be enslaved. He wasn't supposed to be sent over. He went over there to prove that. But when he went to Africa, he found out something else. And in that book, he's telling you what he found in the place where black men came from. Central Africa. And how he found everything. He was like savages like you've been told. The people that came over here, black people came over here, did not come from all over Africa. They came from one place, Central Africa, right down where they call it Sudan, which means southern. We came down to Central Africa. Now, there's a book called God Wills and this one that got some mountains and everything. They tell you they're down in Central Africa. You draw a blue map. But you had Egypt up here. I said ancient Egypt. Up there by the Mediterranean. And then you got the Nile, Blue Nile. You got Sahara Desert. Now, these people up here were being attacked by everybody wanted Egypt. They wanted Richard Lance and the Bush. They wanted Egypt. Finally, they originally just from standing, you know, they came over from Sahara. They were right there. They came over Sahara Desert. And then after you, because they'd also come from Sahara Desert. Now, came on down here. Down here was Central Africa. Over here was Ethiopia.
1: 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The show is QC, and I am your host, King Hippo, here every fourth Tuesday of the month from 8 p.m. to 10 p.m. U.S. Central Standard Time, beaming into the clouds, into the stars, and beyond from Bridgeport, the community of the future, live here in the studio at Co-Prosperity Sphere. Co-Prosperity. Where it's always a nice surprise when you walk into this place. You never know what's going to be happening, who you're going to meet. But it's always guaranteed to be something interesting and someone wonderful. And tonight is a room full of wonderful people, as you could hear from the music in the main studio in the gallery. So I'll keep chat down to a minimum while everyone's out there rocking. I brought two cases of records with me today and a box of 45s. Gonna kick things off with an old Brazilian record by a group called Mandala. And I don't know, we'll see where the music takes us after that. But just a little pile I pulled up here. I mean, we have music from Insolito in Universo, Faramim, Yemanja, SML, Glenn Astro, and Adjacent, Mamau, Sauce 81 with Soichi Terada. All kinds of amazing things here. Bobby Lyle, Flora Purim. Let us know where you're tuned in from, how you're feeling. You can find us on all social media platforms at Lumpen Radio, or you can find me directly on Instagram at Hippo HQ. Hope the music finds you in good health, in fighting spirit. Let's take a little moment to rest and relax together, to remember the beautiful promise of everything humans can achieve when they apply themselves creatively. Again, this is QC. I'm your host, King Hippo.

0: 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The show is QC, and I am your host, King Hippo. Kicked off this first set with Mandala and their song El Bayon, followed by Onyx Collective, whatever happened to those people, their song FDR Drive, followed by my man Mamao, Ivan Conti of the mighty Azimuth, Azimuchi. The song was Encontro. Man, rest in peace to that guy. What a sweetheart. One giant regret not being able to rock with him here. Almost set up a few events with them, but alas, never happened. But so I'm thankful for all the contributions artists make. They leave these beautiful messages for us. Man, how about that music, huh? and you know, they leave a true record of what they did and how they got down on these records. Another beautiful reason to get these. Read the liner notes, learn a little bit more about the players that were on them. But anyway, you're listening to QC, you already know the beauty and joys of record collecting. Follow that up with Lord Shepherd. Shouts to my man Leha Hazer for telling me to run over to 606 Records to grab this one. I played The Teachings of Don Juan, the man of knowledge. Many of you will probably recognize that one from an MF Doom sample. Always wondered where that came from, and when I got this record and put it on, second to last song on the whole entire record, and I fell off my seat. The Teachings of Don Juan, the man of knowledge, with a heavy, heavy sample. Moved into Charles Rumbach. On the record it says Charlie Rumbach. And their song Fall Dog Bombs the Moon, with lots of Chicago heroes and dearly departed, the great, late and great Ron Miles on that one. A beautiful, beautiful record that came out, I believe, 6 years ago. And then finished off that set with Insolito Universo, and I believe the song is Decima. It's still spinning on the turntable there. I didn't have time to take it off. But if you're so inclined, just hit me up on Instagram and I'll let you know which side I played. It's a 45. I think this is the very first Olindo 45 ever, handed to me by Miguel in London at Total Refreshment Center. A record I cherish. Going to listen to a few station announcements here before we get back into the music. But please let us know how you're feeling, where you're tuned in from. 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
6: With threats of raids and immigration enforcement in Chicago, know that we all have rights, regardless of immigration status. 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Do not sign anything you do not understand. The best way to defend our community is by knowing and defending our rights. 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
0: That last track was indeed Decima from the second ever Olindo 45. And that's, of course, Insolito Universo, the band, the great band. Just wanted to give a quick shout out to the beautiful Lori Doze, the great Lori Doze, the talented Lori Doze. Thanks for tuning in. Thanks for always tuning in. we're gonna kick off this next set of music, which will be a 1 hour stretch. Unless I feel so inclined to let you know what I've been playing. Is from the album Blue Blue by Sam Gendel. The song is Tatewaku, which translates to Rising Steam. 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

0: and see if you are interested, if you are ready to make layers. 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
0: And see
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0: So I'm gonna play it again.
1: So I'm gonna play it again.
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1: 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The show is QC, and I am your host, King Hippo, here every fourth Tuesday of the month from 8 p.m. to 10 p.m. U.S. Central Standard Time, broadcasting live from the community of the future, Bridgeport. Here during a concert, actually, at Co-Prosperity. Always a great surprise to walk in here. Shouts to my man, Stepchild, who I believe is on the mic at this very second. He said he'll pop in a little bit and rap with us. He, as any follower of this show will know, is a person that's been on this show in some fashion a few times now over the last 10 years or so, and definitely one of the city's finest MCs, producers, and cultural workers. Anyhow, speaking of nostalgia and the last X amount of years, this last chunk of wax that I've played, it's kind of centered around 10 years ago. Giles Peterson recently posted a picture of Flying Lotus's 1983, and that thing is now 20 years old, propelling it into oldies territory. It is now officially oldies music. I remember playing 1983 at the Dark Room, and man, easily made like 15, 20 new friends that night. Everybody was asking me, what was that? You know, what kind of music is this? You know, and you know, now it's 20 years old, and now, like most art forms, it's found its way into some form of mainstreamism. You know, maybe sadly to report that it's now kind of like known as lo-fi beats. You know, if you're into cameras or anything, you know, on YouTube, that'll be the soundtrack of all the videos. Some sort of generic IA slop made to replicate the soulfulness of that time. And of course, the beauty of sampling and the wonders of what you can find on old records. Anyway, so I was playing stuff from this last one was Raz G on his own Pooba Records. The song was Random Selection. Before that, Flying Lotus's second album, Reset, with his song Massage Situation. Before that, a Dr. Who Dat song, and I'm sorry to say, but I don't know the name of it, nor do I know which disc this is. If you collect records and have any of his old albums, you know, they're like highly graphic and very minimal in information. I didn't bring the whole record package with me. I just brought the one disc that I love playing. But I highly recommend getting into Dr. Who Dat whenever you can. Before that, we played Wild Bill Ricketts, the song Shirella. Before that, Julian Dine, who nowadays is known for his incredible band, The Circling Sun. But I first knew him as an incredible producer from New Zealand, often represented by Wonderful Noise in Japan. And yeah, this one was The Jung and Fine. I'm trying to read the Japanese here for you so I could tell you the name of the album. Maybe not fast enough for the air. Before that, a Stone's Throw classic, in my opinion, Kushik with Winter Sun. And leading us almost all the way back to the beginning of this second set, I played Satch number 9 from The Sound of LA. Again, talking about 20 plus years ago, this potent energy, these wonderful stories, all captured on records, a record of what happened. This record, it's like an EP, just showcasing like all the different talent out there. Raj G, Flying Lotus, Nobody, Kutma, Coleman, Madlib, Carlos Nino, etc., etc., etc. And before that, Ariel Kalma, Jeremiah Chu, Marta Sofia Honers, Ekut Aloin. I'm totally mispronouncing that. But staying in theme with stories and memories and times and places that could be attributed to records and music. Ariel Kalma, who sadly passed away since the release of this record, but well, what an incredible spirit he was, and survived by his beautiful wife Alma, and you know, what a storied talent, and just a great honor to be able to work just a little bit with him to release this record here, The Closest Thing to Silence, an international anthem. Full disclosure, I am part of the international anthem family, which typically means I play things on this show before probably I'm allowed to, which I might do tonight. I have 2 test presses with me and a record that we're announcing in about 12 hours, a little less than 12 hours. Just happen to have the record here with me. Kind of itching to play the B-side, but tomorrow with an announce, we're announcing the A-side. Maybe I'll get into that in a little bit. Anyhow, please let me know how you're feeling, how you're doing, where you're tuned in from. You can find Lumpin' Radio on all social media platforms at Lumpin' Radio. That's Lumpen Radio. Or you can find me on Instagram at HippoHQ, the host of QC show. It's been on the air now for over 10 years, 11 years, maybe 12 years. We've kind of lost count over here. Originally on Wednesdays, now on every 4th Tuesday of the month. Again, from 8 p.m. to 10 p.m. U.S. Central Standard Time, Chicago time. The most beautiful city in the world time. Gonna start off this next set with Dustin Lorenzi's Natural Language, the song Mantra.

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0: Ah, there's nothing like the soothing sounds of a copy shop. 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
2: 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Man, Stepchild just walked into the studio and will chill with us for the last song. And because of that, I felt a little rebellious, and I'm going to play a song that I probably don't have permission to play. But it's cool. It's only going to be for like 10 minutes. I played, from that last set, I played Rare Silk. A song that should never have been covered, but was. But it's okay. For every good idea, there is a bad idea out there. And that just helps us understand not to do it again. The song was Storm, and I followed that up with Omni's Rock Me Gently, Make Me Dream. And now, as promised earlier in the show, I'll give you a sneak preview of an album that comes out at the end of June and gets announced in about 11 hours. I'll catch you again next month here on WLPNLP Chicago 105.5 FM Lumpin' Radio. The show is QC, and I am your host, King Hippo. Until then, take care of yourselves. Peace. Love.

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3: 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We are Future Roots. We are in the air. We have special guests this evening, all the way from New York via Cuba. Gatto.
4: Hey, man, a pleasure to be here, brother.
3: All right, man. So, you know, we know each other for a long, long time, and we've been working in like all kinds of projects for the past few years now. You here for this special release of a compilation getting out of Future Roots and Luchando Music. I know you also have your own release. You want to talk a little bit about that?
4: Yeah, no, first I want to talk about the compilation. It's mm-hmm. been something that you say easily, like, oh, you're putting out a new record, a compilation. But, you know, I say this everywhere I go, but I think it's something worth saying. This is the first of its kind. Like, there's other compilations about this kind of music, what people have been calling Cuban funk. It's a generalization, the same way salsa. It's a generalization. But most of them, not to say all of them, are the curation doesn't come from Cubans.
3: That's right.
4: Or from anybody that really have lived this music since you're a child. Music in Cuba, and I know people know that, oh, Cuba is really musical, but if you're not a Cuban and you're not born there, I don't think you can really understand how much music is part of everyday life in Cuba. Like, since you open your eyes, it's very aggressive the way sound is around you in Cuba all day, every day. You in cloud.

0: impact
1: still relevant up to this day. So, which is cool. It helps the narrative of
0: totally. Then and I want to be clear that I'm super happy with every compilation. I'm just way more happy. That inspired me at least to be like, yo, we need to put a compilation out, this Our Voice, that where it talks about our music and it's told by our people, and also that it shines a lot of light into a lot of untold stories and history around this music. A lot of these authors have not been credited properly, like the case of Mikin Bean and Keseseva.
1: Right, you also have that release out. That was the first release of Luchando Music.
0: Exactly, seven-inch, first release of Luchando Music. We wanted to open not only with this track that everybody knows, Roberto Ruena did an excellent job with his version, but people don't know about his author. People don't know that his daughter is still alive. Like, they don't know the consequences. We also team up with the great Judy Cantor, a great periodista, that she's one of the periodistas that has written most about Cuban and Latin music in the United States. So there was a lot of research into this, because it's not just about the music. We really want to showcase and we want to show the world the stories around that. Like, who are these people? Who did this music? What happened? And be able to talk about this in 2027, 2026 with maturity, where we can, as Latinos, talk about our history in a very mature and sincere way. Like, what happened? Like, why did this version happen? Why did nobody, why did they change the name? Because in the case of Keseseva, they changed the name of the song and they never credited the author. So that means that in the past 40, 50 years, nobody has been able to track this mega hit around the globe to his Cuban creator. So that's one of the many things that we want to get across, and that both of us share this passion to tell a story in a correct way.
1: Yeah, I definitely agree with you. You know, we come from the same school. We've been working together to put this out probably for the past 2 years. It wasn't an easy task. You know, it's a lot of back and forth, a lot of hurdles we have to clear on the way, you know.
0: Oh, man. That's for another show. How did we get this done?
1: Exactly. And then, you know, having the product ready and, you know, licensing and like mastering, because we wanted it to make it sound right. And
0: we went through several masterings. We want people to know that we because one of the reasons also that we're doing this together is we both producers first. We're DJs. And we want to make a product that is thinking in producers and DJs. So the remastering, we both study engineering. So the remastering is something that we take a lot of effort and detail. So we went through several mastering engineers until we got it right. And because all the songs are from different recordings, different eras, different studios. Some were recorded straight to tape. And they were not mixed much, so we spent a lot of time. I just want to let know whoever gets this compilation that a lot of love was put into this, in every sense, not only in creation, engineering. We got Chucho Valdez opening.
1: Exactly, yeah. Maestro, a blessing.
0: Yes, explaining. Because the whole thing about Cuban funk is that doesn't exist, it never existed as a genre. No, nobody, that term was never used in Cuba. It's always funny to people like you and me that we grew up since we're kids, like digging and you know, chopping up these records, that we were always like, Cuban funk, that, you know, that doesn't really exist. It's the names that they used back then is beat, and they used many things after. Cuban beat, songo beat. Beat was the way of saying, and this was what was explained to us by the people that produced. This was the producer, Candombe, actually, who was telling us this, that they used the word beat for anything that was on the 1-2. That was hitting like funky, like, you know.
1: Then
0: fantasia was the other term for a genre that they use. And we got the great Chucho Valdez explaining that as an opening. Why fantasia? Because not even Cuban musicians, like young ones, know. If you were not from that era, they won't even know. I have talked, many of our friends, colleagues are great musicians. And even them, they were like, oh, I always saw this in the records that I have no idea what it meant. So
1: exactly.
0: We explaining that here.
1: That's awesome. So can you talk a little bit more about the artwork in the on the compilation?
0: Yes. So like I was saying, we try to pay attention, or we pay attention to every detail. And big part of that is design. We both love design. Future Roots got Fausto on it, and it's something that we pay a lot of attention. This is a Colombian

0: artist, we waited also like 7 months for him. He was finishing some projects, and we decided, like, man, you are the person that we want to work for this. We'll completely wait for you. Saga Uno, I totally recommend. Incredible artist, graffiti. He's into hip hop too. He's DJ too. But I fell in love with his work. I do a lot of work. I did graffiti growing up, and I do a lot of work with graffiti artists from Cuba and mm-hmm. just artists in general in Cuba. And one of them, my brother Mita Mil, one of Cuba's top graffiti and mural artists from the streets, he recommended him. He said, yo, I know exactly what you want. We know each other since we're kids. Check out this dude. And I was mesmerized. It's incredible work.
1: Yeah, he's amazing.
0: Amazing.
1: And he was pretty good in capturing, you know, the direction of what we wanted, right? Like,
0: we spent a lot of time talking, a lot of details. That cover we have for it's like an Easter egg in the top right. It says Seriocha,
1: yeah.
0: It's the store of Seriocha. Anybody that's been to Cuba and has ever digged for more, you know, for more than 10 years or 8 years, you were lucky enough to go to that store. All the greats, Giles Peterson has been there, Questlove has been there, like, everybody. You in Cuba, you wanted to find records, you went to this store.
1: That was the spot, man, like, that for many, spot. Many, many years.
0: Which was very unique. This is for radio listeners. Imagine a place that you go in a store, and this is a peculiarity about Cuba. You had to be missing a limb or something to be able to sell in this store. So let me say that again.
1: Yes.
0: You had to be missing an eye or a hand or a foot to be able to sell things in this store. This is
1: true.
0: Because back then they didn't give license
1: to people to sell anything. You had to kind of have some kind of disability
0: to be there. It was always a thing. You go into the store and the records were in the back, and you were going through all these people. You're like, what?
1: It's like hardware store / piñata store.
0: Exactly.
1: You find like all kinds of like
0: jarrito, like vases of plastic, handmade, you know,
1: You know.
0: And I remember being a kid and going in the store and noticing like these people being what's going on here. So very unique trip. And Seriocha was in the back. And he had the most incredible record collection. But that's how you, and I gotta say, if you guys listening don't know, Afro Cubano here has the biggest 7-inch collection of Cuban records on planet Earth. And he's always very humble.
1: I don't think it's true, but you know,
0: he always says that. But we both are specialists. We started this when we were like teenagers, 12, 13. I haven't found anybody at any level. I'm not going to start mentioning names, but we very connected with, you know, people around the globe that collect. And I haven't found it. It's because we were kids and you stayed like digging through the 7-inch. Not even the ones that were in display.
1: Mm-hmm.
0: So I'm always in awe of that even us being a teenager, you had the vision, because I wanted them. Most of us, we wanted the LPs because they have more tracks to sample.
1: Right.
0: 7-inch was like, oh man, all this work and you only have 2 chances. So yeah, and that was the store. So it was a little homenaje to him. He passed away.
1: Mm-hmm.
0: His record collection was lost for many years, and we found it again.
1: Yeah.
0: We got to say that. We got that unlocked in Havana. And it's un homenaje that we really wanted to do in this first one. It's also a way of saying, like, yo, this is done by people that really
1: care.
0: Are part of this culture, yeah, that care about it, and that our futures will forever be connected with that culture and with that music.
1: Absolutely. So let's go on a break and we'll play some music right now. So what do you got for us?
0: I'm going to do this Afro-Cubano style. Normally, every time I do a session for the radio, I always think of it like a mixtape. Oh, I want to do exclusive remix. Yeah, I want to do things. But for this, you always tell me, like, bro, you got to flow. So today, I have a bag full of records and I'm going to be flowing.
1: Yes, man. There's no pressure. You know, Charles, what you brought.
0: It's sharing
1: to the game, man.
0: Musical connections. It's a beautiful exercise. Yes. And I always got to say, I wish we would write records, because you have a great ear, and it's always very enjoyable when we play records together. Even when we just, you know, in the house, just listen to stuff, they're connecting the textures. So I'm going to be...
1: Yes.
0: Es un poco un homenaje to you, too. I remember we were in Havana, and I can go on and on. I can tell a story. We were in Havana. We were like, oh, man, let's just play some records. In my studio there.
1: Oh yeah.
0: And you didn't have any records, so it's it was the bins that I have from Cuba, but we have the same mostly the same me minus a lot of 7-inch that you have, but we mostly we have the same records, and it was so enjoyable. I was like, oh man, bro, the ear, like when you produce, just the way you connect is different. So es un pequeño homenaje, so I'm just gonna be connecting.
1: All right.
0: Sounds the way I do it when we've been together. That's really enjoyable.
1: All right, man, let's get to it now.

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Thank you.

So I was just browsing through all the FM stations, cause no good music was on the usual ones I listened to, and I found this really weird station 105.5, Chicago area if you want to check it out. It was all staticky, not like out of range static, like on purpose static, and there was this voice speaking distorted by the static, but if you listen closely you could make out what they were saying. I couldn't make out most of it except for more than you think. I would

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0: All right, guys, thank you for listening. It was a blast having guest Garo join us today in the studio. You want to say something before you?
1: Yeah, man, thank you very much for having me. It was a pleasure sharing some songs. I hope people that tune in enjoyed.
0: It was amazing. I bet you guys still awake. You want some more. All right, so see you in 2 weeks.
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0: With threats of raids and immigration enforcement in Chicago, know that we all have rights, regardless of immigration status. 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You have the right to speak to a lawyer. Do not sign anything you do not understand. The best way to defend our community is by knowing and defending our rights. 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

Mars Tap Room at 1950 Northwestern Ave in Logan Square. 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That's M-A-R-Z.beer. 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

0: threats of raids and immigration enforcement coming to Chicago. 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Families also should provide their children's school with an emergency contact in case parents are detained. The best way to defend our community is to know and defend our rights. This public service announcement was brought to you by Lumpin' Radio.
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1: 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I'm your pal, Dud Lawson, and today is Wednesday, May 27th, 2026. And after a little bit of Peter Piper, opening track from Run DMC's third album, Raisin' Hell, released by Profile Records on this day 40 years ago, the time will be 7.

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1: Good morning, Chicago. Today is May 27th. I'm Jamie Trecker. This is your Lumpen Radio News Update. 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That's Maria's Packaged Goods and Community Bar. They're located at 960 West 31st Street, right here in beautiful downtown Bridgeport. Partly cloudy and continued again quite warm. We actually are going to have highs in the mid to upper 80s at some points in the day. There's also an air quality alert in effect for Chicago and its suburbs today. Temperatures, however, are going to fall as the day goes on. We'll be in the 70s and then down into the upper 50s overnight ahead of a fairly nice end of the week. Your top news for this Wednesday morning. Ken Paxton, the scandal-plagued state attorney general, ousted Senator John Cornyn last night after receiving the complete and total endorsement of Trump in the Texas Senate primary. Paxton's victory, however, also made that deep red state into the nation's newest political battleground. Democrats still face an uphill battle in their quest to turn Texas blue. However, there is real excitement surrounding their nominee, James Tallarico, who is a state legislator and seminary student. Cornyn, of course, also had been a long-serving member. He at one point was tipped to be the majority leader in the Senate, and there are signs that Trump's move to oust him and another incumbent, that would be Senator Bill Cassidy of Louisiana, is in fact damaging his agenda on Capitol Hill. Israel pounded southern Lebanon last night as it escalated its military campaign against the Iranian-backed terror group Hezbollah. That could complicate efforts to agree to a peace deal between the U.S. and Iran. The new attacks were launched after at least 31 were killed in Israeli strikes on Tuesday. Israel said it hit 100 military targets overnight. Prime Minister Bibi Netanyahu added the Israeli military was now deepening its operation in Lebanon. Also, a fire has broken out this morning at the largest kosher supermarket in Europe that is located in Golders Green, North London. Flames and thick smoke could be seen rising this morning from a storage area at the back of Kosher Kingdom. That is a supermarket which caters to Jewish dietary requirements. The cause of the blaze is not yet known this morning, but there is grave concern as Golders Green has been the site of several arson attacks in recent months and attacks on Jewish residents there. Iran is widely thought to be using proxy actors to carry out those attacks. Finally, this morning, a panel of federal judges have rejected Alabama's effort to use a new voting map for November's midterm elections, saying that the new districts discriminated against black people. Also, they could not be used so shortly before a vote. Alabama's Attorney General Steve Marshall said he is immediately appealing to the Supreme Court. Of course, that court last month ruled that a Louisiana congressional map drawn to create two majority black House districts was an unconstitutional racial gerrymander. The ruling further confuses the electoral landscape across the South. Republican-led legislatures have raced to implement new district lines after the Supreme Court effectively eviscerated the Voting Rights Act of 1965. The lower court judges made clear yesterday they had reviewed their arguments through the lens of that ruling. Turning to sports news in the NBA, Oklahoma City are one game away from meeting the Knicks. They beat the Spurs last night, 127-114. Victor Wembanyama had a rare off night. Las Vegas swept the favored Colorado Avalanche right out of the Stanley Cup playoffs, 2-1. Carolina take on the Habs tonight. It was a bad day for the locals. The Cubs dropped their 10th straight, this to the Pirates, 12-1 in Pittsburgh. The Twins also topped our Sox in extras, 5-3. Both those teams go again today, and tonight the Sky are in action. They have the tempo. The IPL Eliminator saw RBC directly qualify for Sunday's finale. The Eliminator is today. It is Rajasthan and Hyderabad. And play is underway, of course, at a very hot Roland Garros. Coco Gauff opened her title defense with a straightforward 6-4, 6-0 win over her friend Taylor Townsend. Arina Sabalenka also won easily. Iga Świątek and Elena Rybakina are among those in action today, as well as Novak Djokovic, Alex Zverev, and Tommy Paul on the men's side. News and weather is every weekday morning right here at 7:40 on Lumpen Radio, and do stick around. We've got a full day of programming right here on WLPN. Thanks so much for spending time with us here on 105.5 FM. Do have a great day, and as always, I'll see you bright and early tomorrow morning.
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0: 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Mars Elixirs are available at the Life on Mars Tap Room at 1950 Northwestern Ave in Logan Square. More information is at mars.beer. That's M-A-R-Z.beer. 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
1: Detainee Martin Soto. Then two officers who were attacked on January 6 by Capitol rioters are suing to block President Trump's so-called anti-weaponization fund.
2: Trump has created a $1.8 billion slush fund that is going to go to pay the rioters and paramilitary organizations that attacked our clients on January 6, 2021, and whose supporters continue to threaten our clients' safety.
1: We'll speak to the attorney for injured police, Brendan Belew. He's also a former federal prosecutor who spent 2 years prosecuting January 6 insurrections. And finally, tax me if you can. Oligarchs are robbing America blind, and the IRS is powerless to stop them.
3: Oligarchy in America is not new, but we're living in an era that I call in-your-face oligarchy, where oligarchs are far more visible than anything we've seen since the robber barons of the Gilded Age.
1: We'll speak with Northwestern political scientist Jeffrey Winters, author of The Blind Spot, How Oligarchs Dominate Our Democracies. All that and more coming up. Welcome to Democracy Now!, democracynow.org, The War and Peace Report. I'm Amy Goodman. President Trump Tuesday blasted U.S. media outlets, saying on Truth Social, if Iran surrenders, they would portray it as a, quote, masterful and brilliant victory over the United States, unquote. It comes as Iranian officials signal that negotiations to reach a ceasefire deal are ongoing. Tehran's top negotiator, Mohammad Bagher Ghalibaf, the speaker of Iran's parliament, returned from Qatar on Tuesday. According to Iranian officials, his visit to Qatar aimed to secure the release of $24 billion, a quarter of Iranian funds frozen abroad. This comes as Iranian authorities partially restored internet access after a nationwide blackout that lasted for nearly 3 months. Israel said Wednesday it had killed Mohammed Odeh, Hamas's newly appointed armed wing chief, in an operation in Gaza on Tuesday. A family statement said he was killed along with his wife and son. Gaza health officials said 6 people, including at least 1 woman, were killed and more than 20 others wounded in the same Israeli strike, which destroyed an upper floor of an apartment building in Gaza City. Since last October's so-called U.S.-brokered ceasefire, Israel's killed some 900 Palestinians in Gaza. This is a resident of Gaza City describing Israel's airstrike Tuesday.
4: There was a sudden airstrike by Israeli warplanes. It was a surprise. They hit a rooftop apartment in a building with 3 missiles, and they weren't simple missiles. They were heavy ones. There is no ceasefire. Day and night, there is shelling. The shelling is constant here. They say there is a ceasefire, but there is no ceasefire for us. This is the Eid atmosphere, as you can see. It is Eid now.
1: Israeli strikes in southern Lebanon killed at least 31 people and wounded 40 on Tuesday, according to Lebanon's health ministry. Israel launched more than 120 airstrikes Tuesday alone, one of the heaviest days of bombing in weeks. An Israeli military official confirmed troops had begun operating beyond the so-called Yellow Line, which is a boundary running roughly 10 kilometers inside Lebanon. The escalation comes despite a U.S.-brokered ceasefire in place since mid-April. Since March 2nd, over 1 million Lebanese have been forced to flee their home, and more than 3,100 have been killed in Israeli attacks. This is a resident of Tyre.
5: Kids, women, and elderly people all sitting here. Suddenly, the Israelis send evacuation warnings, and these people get thrown into chaos. They pick themselves up and leave. Half an hour, 45 minutes later, look what happens.
1: The U.S. military carried out another strike Tuesday on a vessel in the eastern Pacific Ocean, killing 1 person, leaving 2 survivors. The Trump administration once again claimed the vessel was carrying drugs without providing any evidence. Video shared by the U.S. since September, the Pentagon says it has killed nearly 200 people in strikes on boats in the Caribbean and Pacific. The attacks have been widely condemned as illegal. Hundreds of immigrants detained at the ICE jail known as Delaney Hall in Newark, New Jersey, are continuing their hunger and labor strike to protest inhumane conditions and call for their release. Delaney Hall is operated by the private prison company Geo Group. Outside the 1,000-bed jail, ICE agents clashed with protesters, pepper spraying them. Three people have been arrested during the day's long standoff, even as Homeland Security denies there's an ongoing hunger strike. So-called border czar Tom Homan vowed to force-feed the immigrants on hunger strike if the situation at Delaney Hall, quote, gets bad enough, unquote. Newark is a sanctuary city. DHS Secretary Mark Wayne Mullen has threatened to halt international flights and stop processing travelers to Newark International Airport and other major U.S. airports in sanctuary cities. We'll have more on this story after headlines. The Trump administration is expediting the use of mass immigration hearings in order to issue more deportation orders. NPR reports immigrants are now being scheduled to appear in front of what's known as master calendar hearings with an unprecedented 100 or more people at a time. For many immigrants, this is the first time they would appear in immigration court to plead their case. Immigrants without legal representation have been disproportionately targeted for these new hearings. Lawyers told NPR the practice is already underway in cities like Chicago and Boston. The Supreme Court has sided with the Trump administration in blocking a free speech lawsuit involving federal immigration judges. The conservative majority justices overturned a lower court ruling that had allowed the challenge to proceed. In 2020, a group of immigration judges filed a lawsuit over a federal government rule that limits their ability to speak out on public policy. The National Association of Immigration Judges said in a statement, quote, justice cannot endure when judges are intimidated into silence, nor can a nation remain free when the rule of law is subordinate to the whims of political ambition, unquote. Mass protests have continued in Bolivia for nearly a month as thousands take to the streets demanding the resignation of President Rodrigo Paz. Lawmakers this week moved to approve the possible deployment of armed forces to suppress the mobilizations. Farmers, teachers, and others have joined the protests, calling on Paz's government to roll back austerity measures amid soaring living costs.
6: We want the government to solve this problem, to fix it once and for all, and to do so wholeheartedly. The babies are starving. We can't afford to buy food. We seniors no longer have the money to buy food, and I have my granddaughters who are orphans. I'm asking for a solution.
1: The Trump administration is reportedly preparing to deploy public health officials to Kenya in an effort to quickly staff a potential quarantine center to send U.S. citizens who've been exposed to Ebola. That's according to The Wall Street Journal, which said some members of the U.S. Public Health Service Commission Corps have received deployment notices to Kenya. The World Health Organization says there have been more than 900 suspected Ebola cases in the Democratic Republic of Congo, over 200 suspected deaths in just under 2 weeks since the outbreak was first announced. This comes as healthcare workers gathered in the eastern DRC city of Bunia on Tuesday for the burial of a doctor who died while treating Ebola patients. This is the president of the Ituri Medical Association.
7: We are indeed afraid. We're seriously afraid because all of us are supposed to take care for the sick. Today there are sick people coming in. Tomorrow there'll be more sick people coming. We are afraid. We're really afraid. But we cannot abandon the sick because we're afraid. We've taken an oath. We will treat them. We will treat them. But while respecting the preventative measures.
1: The Trump administration's pushing a new non-disclosure agreement that would apply to all federal workers. The Office of Personnel Management posted a draft to the Federal Register on Tuesday, prohibiting workers from disclosing non-public, confidential, or proprietary information. It would also bar them from sharing sensitive internal materials not currently available to the public. The draft goes beyond standard classified and unclassified categories of information. The new rule targets leaks to news outlets and would broaden non-disclosure agreements already in place at the Pentagon and other federal agencies. Esha Bhandari, director of the American Civil Liberties Union Speech Privacy and Technology Project, said, quote, such broad gag orders would leave the public in the dark about how the government works, preventing the kind of informed debate that's critical to democratic accountability. The government cannot shroud itself in secrecy in a democracy, unquote. A federal court blocked Alabama from using its new congressional map in this year's midterm elections, ruling it intentionally discriminates against black voters. The three-judge panel wrote in their ruling, quote, "We cannot see our way clear to requiring Alabamians to cast their votes in the 2026 elections under a districting plan tainted by intentional race-based discrimination," unquote. More than one in four residents of Alabama are black. Alabama's attorney general vowed to appeal the ruling to the Supreme Court, which last month struck down Louisiana's majority black congressional districts. Meanwhile, in South Carolina, the state Senate wrapped up its session Tuesday without voting on a new congressional map that would have dismantled the state's only majority black district. South Carolina's lawmakers quietly defied pressure from President Trump and the GOP to join the ongoing redistricting battle ahead of the midterm elections. And in Texas, the state's attorney general, Ken Paxton, backed by President Trump, defeated four-term incumbent Senator John Cornyn in the Republican Senate primary runoff Tuesday. Paxton has previously been indicted on charges of felony securities fraud and was impeached from office on allegations of bribery, dereliction of duty, obstruction of justice, and abuse of public trust. Paxton is the first primary challenger to defeat an incumbent U.S. senator from Texas since at least 1980. The Republican candidate spent nearly $130 million, making it the most expensive Senate primary in U.S. history. Paxton now faces Democratic nominee, State Representative James Tallarico, in the general election in November. And those are some of the headlines. This is Democracy Now!, democracynow.org, The War and Peace Report. I'm Amy Goodman. We begin today in Newark, New Jersey, where tensions remain high since about 300 prisoners at the ICE jail known as Delaney Hall began a hunger and labor strike Friday to protest inhumane conditions and due process violations. Delaney Hall is operated by the for-profit prison company GEO Group. Federal immigration agents have repeatedly clashed with protesters and community organizers outside the jail. Three people have reportedly been arrested. The Department of Homeland Security denied there's a hunger strike at Delaney Hall. But on Tuesday, the so-called border czar, Tom Holman, threatened to force feed the hunger strikers while speaking on Fox News.
8: We're not going to change what we do because someone goes on a hunger strike. As a matter of fact, if it gets bad enough and the physicians feel like they're putting themselves in extreme danger, medical danger, then we'll force feed them. We'll get a court order and force feed them. Hunger strikes do not work.
1: Meanwhile, DHS Secretary Mark Wayne Mullen threatened to cut off international flights and customs processing to Newark Airport if Newark continues its sanctuary city policies. He threatened all airports in sanctuary cities. On Monday, New Jersey's Democratic governor, Mikey Sherrill, was denied entrance to Delaney Hall. This is Governor Sherrill.
9: I'll continue to work to go in, but at the same time, I think this really brings to light why the state has been fighting Roxbury so hard, because this type of facility shows exactly why we should not have private mass detention facilities.
1: Federal agents pepper sprayed protesters on Monday. Among those hit was New Jersey Democratic Senator Andy Kim, as he tried to de-escalate tensions between protesters and ICE agents. He had just completed a congressional tour of Delaney Hall along with Congressmember Rob Menendez. They described filthy bathrooms, abusive guards, inadequate medical care, said prisoners were being threatened with deportation to Ebola-stricken countries. Tensions escalated Sunday after ICE removed hunger strike participant Martine Soto, prompting protesters outside Delaney Hall to block a van being used to transport him away. Masked ICE agents responded by firing tear gas and pushing people to the ground. Soto was ultimately transferred to an ICE jail in Elizabeth, New Jersey. On Monday, New Jersey Democratic Congressmember Rob Menendez went to the Elizabeth ICE jail after spending Sunday night outside Delaney Hall. He shared this video on social media on Monday.
10: I went in and said I was there to conduct an unannounced oversight visit, as I have the legal right to do. And over the next 18 hours, was kept waiting, misled by ICE multiple times. But what I ultimately told Gabriella Martin's wife was that I would find him and I would see him. And that's just what we got done doing here at the Elizabeth Detention Center, where he's been transferred to.
1: On Tuesday, Democracy Now!'s Juan Gonzalez and I interviewed Gabriella Soto, the hunger striker Martin Soto's wife, and Lee Adorno, an organizer with Movimiento Cosecha, the immigrant rights group leading the protests outside Delaney Hall. I began by asking Gabriella to describe when her husband Martin was first arrested by ICE and to walk us through what happened over Memorial Day weekend.
11: He was detained in Kearney, New Jersey, in the 1st of February. He was out getting diapers for our son. He left around 5:30, 6 o'clock, and around 7, I, didn't hear from him, so I started calling his phone, but it was off. Then around 10:15, 10:30 at night is when he called me from a prison jail number. I got a call from a prison jail number. And at that moment, my heart just stopped because I already knew what that was. When I started this protest for Friday, I wanted press to come so that they can see what they're doing to destroying families and separating them. It was unfair that they targeted my husband, because on that same Friday, after the protest, 2 hours after, they got him downstairs to the management office. And the first question that he was asked, if we release you now, will you tell your wife to stop this protest? The second question was, did you know your wife was organizing the protest outside? And the third question was, are you the one organizing the strike inside? He said no comment to all of those three questions, that he wants to go to his cell. They took that literally, and they locked him in his cell. I didn't hear from him for hours. On Saturday, when I did visit him, his name was already highlighted on the paper. All the detainees that came down for visiting hours, they came down. My husband was the only one that didn't come down. I went to the guard, and I told him, why did my husband not come down? His name was highlighted on the paper. I saw the paper. And the guard told me, oh, I wanted to talk to you before I brought him down. He took 10 minutes asking me questions about why I'm spreading lies, why I am talking to the press, why I'm trying to bring light into what they're doing is unjust. He said, why are you telling people that we're feeding them worms? Why are you telling people that we don't give them medical care? I said, because it's true. And he said, it's not true. You're just spreading lies. I stood back a little bit and I said, do you want me to get testimony from every detainee here? Do you want me to do that? He said, no, just stop spreading lies. And I said, bring me my husband. After I left, I stayed out the night. It was Sunday now. I got a call from him at 3 saying if I'm going to go in to see him. I said yes. We were on the phone talking about that he was waking up, what he's doing the day and everything. And then on a recorded monitor line, I heard agents tell my husband, release, Martin Soto, release, release, outside, outside, America, America, release, release, you're getting released, you're going out, you're not getting deported, you're getting out. I have witnesses from the detainees inside of Unit 2 that they saw my husband sign the order of release. I was in the ramp, on the visitation chapel ramp. I was looking at the door when they get released or when they get transferred. I saw him handcuffed. And two agents, he was refusing to get in the van. Two agents grabbed him by his ankles and his arms or his wrists and threw him in the van. I saw him personally thrown into the van. At that moment, I called inside. I said, Sally, Steph, like, it's Martin, like, that's him. I rushed out. I opened. I ran out. And the guards, the security people in the little house, in the little penthouse, they were laughing while I was running out. Everybody was blocking the van because they knew it was Martin. They knew it was my husband. He was banging on the windows saying, Gabby, where's my wife, Gabby? Help, help. Right now, my husband is in Elizabeth Detention Center, but if you look up his name, he's not in an ICE location. He's not in the ICE locator. Like, he's disappeared from the locator. And that is what ICE is doing. They're separating people. They're disappearing them. Innocent people.
1: Did you get to see your husband in Elizabeth where he's being detained now?
11: Yes.
1: And what did he say?
11: When I saw him, he had his wrist bruised, his arm bruised. It was red, purple, black. He told me how they threw him in the van, how they threw him in the floor. When they returned him back to Delaney, how they threw him in the last car when they were trying to escort him out. Sorry. On Monday, after midnight, when ICE agents showed up to Delaney, around 2 a.m., the first three cars that were there were a diversion because they knew protesters were there. As soon as they were closing the barricade to not let any more cars through, one of the last cars, like the gray car speeding off, that was my husband in it. He told me that he saw every single moment. He saw ICE agents pepper spraying people. He saw people blocking the cars. He saw people trying to fight for him. People were trying to fight to not let that van, to not let those cars leave. He saw all of that, but he was restrained to the car.
1: And a GoFundMe page has been set up for you, Gabriela?
11: Yes. Because my husband, he's facing criminal charges from ICE because they are claiming that my husband assaulted them. So I'm trying to find out on what more charges that they can charge him with. I'm trying to see if I can get associated with lawyers, whether it's pro bono or whether it's, you know, paid lawyers, anything, because I know that criminal charges, they're very, really bad. And because I did the I-130 petition for him to give him citizenship because he's my husband and I'm legally married to him.
1: And you're a U.S. citizen.
11: And I'm a U.S. citizen. So these criminal charges can actually hold back on his process. So I'm trying to find a lawyer willing to take on his case so that they can prove that he didn't assault ICE. He's one person with five ICE agents, five, six, seven ICE agents. So how can one person arrested, like handcuffed, assault so many people, so many ICE agents who are armed? They're armed, they have guns, they can use their hands, they're a lot bigger than him. My husband in 4 months lost 30 pounds. He is really skinny right now. How can one person who is completely skinny and selfless and helpless assault so many people?
1: So they've charged him when they were transferring him to the Elizabeth jail?
11: Yes.
1: You have two children together with Martine, and you're pregnant with your third. What are you telling? How old are your little ones?
12: One and four.
1: What does your four-year-old understand?
11: She thinks that's at work. When we were at the protest, she was holding up the sign for her dad. She didn't know what was happening, but she said, I think to like a reporter, "Papa, I want my papa. Like, yo quiero mi papa. Like, I want my dad. I want to see my dad." She cries every time we leave the visitation, which is why I stopped trying to take her, because she gets anxious, she gets heartbroken. We're trying to tell her, "Dad's at work, he's coming, he's working because he has to buy you a big toy, or because she really wants a puppy. So we try to also tell her, "But dad is working to get you the puppy." And then she was like, "Puppy, no. Dad, yes."
13: I'd like to bring in Lee Adorno from Movimiento Cosecha. Lee, welcome to Democracy Now! Can you talk about this detention facility? It's been in operation, the largest one in the New York metro area. It's been open over a year. How many incidents have occurred in that facility that you're aware of?
14: Yes, so the facility has been reopened for about a year now. There was a lot of resistance in the community. We all said that it was going to be a bad idea for them to reopen it. There was already abuse reported prior to that. This year, unfortunately, we saw the first death at Delaney Hall during intake. The person who was being put into the detention facility wasn't even there for a day. And when we asked for explanation, the only thing that Gio really said was that he had fallen from the stairs. But nobody dies from falling down, right? We have been demanding more transparency. What has started to happen here at the Delaney Hall in the past recent days that has gotten a lot of attention is actually the culmination of different letters that we have gotten from people who are detained describing the conditions.
15: If you can talk, Gabriela, about the demands of the people. Now, it's two things, right? They're on hunger strike and on a work strike. This is a for-profit company, Geo Group, that runs this facility. It's very interesting that the governor, Governor Sherrill, said that a private company should not be running a mass detention facility.
11: The conditions in there are horrible. They get paid $1.50 a day for a whole day of work. That is why mainly the hospitality tent outside of Delaney Hall, we help families with getting to their commissary because it's never enough. And there's families that sometimes just can't pay all the time for these things for them. It's basic things, toothbrushes, food, essential things. Their demands are not to get better conditions. Their demands are to get freed and be heard. There are innocent people in there.
15: And Gabriela, how are you communicating with people inside, Delaney, and how aware are they of the protests outside?
11: So we get phone calls every day. Martin, my husband, gave my number to his inmates, to his detainees, to contact me if anything. I get phone calls. They are very much aware of what is happening outside. We made it very strong for them to know that they are not alone inside, that we're not letting anything happen to them. My husband personally told me to tell Unit 2 to pass along the message to every single person to continue with the hunger strike, to continue with the labor strike, and for me to not give up on these detainees.
15: How much danger do you face?
11: I don't know personally, but I feel like I'm in a lot of danger because my name is out there everywhere. Personally, I am happy that I started this to protect these people, but at the same time, I also feel scared because if they were capable of doing damage to a congresswoman, LaMonica MacIver, facing criminal charges. A congresswoman, if they were capable enough to do harm to her, me being just a nobody, what can they do to me? Or my husband. Like, I'm scared for both of us. I'm scared for my kids.
15: We heard Governor Sherrill mention Roxbury. Can you explain what Roxbury is? Not Roxbury, Massachusetts, but Roxbury, New Jersey. This was a warehouse that was purchased by ICE for, what, $130 million to warehouse people?
14: Yes, it was at sale for $60, but then ICE paid $120-something million, like double the price of what it was worth. So we're already starting to see the red flags
15: pop up. This was under Kristi Noem, who was fired by Trump?
14: I believe so, yes. But we're starting to see that flag of, like, why are they throwing money at these places, these warehouses, to convert them into detention centers when we are clearly seeing that it's a bad idea from Delaney Hall, right? What is very concerning about Roxbury is that it's even bigger than Delaney Hall. The last detention center that...
15: Delaney could house something like 1,000 people,
14: yes,
15: right?
14: The new one would be able to house 1,500, like, at minimum, like, very easily.
15: That was community organizer Lee Adorno with Movimiento Cosecha, a harvest movement, and also Gabriela Soto. Gabriela has been organizing outside the Delaney Hall Immigration Jail in Newark, New Jersey, while her husband Martin Soto was inside. He participated in the ongoing hunger and labor strike, but was moved to the Elizabeth Jail over the weekend. Gabriela is a U.S. citizen. She and Martin have two kids. She's also 4 months pregnant. Special thanks to Amber Gagarin and Julie Cohen. Coming up, two police officers who were attacked on January 6, 2021, are suing President Trump. We'll speak with their attorney. Stay with us.

0: Nunca Más, Never Again by La Santa Cecilia in our Democracy Now! Studio. This is Democracy Now!, democracynow.org. I'm Amy Goodman. Two officers who defended the Capitol January 6, 2021, have filed a lawsuit in federal court to block the creation of the nearly $1.8 billion so-called anti-weaponization fund. Some are calling it a thug fund. The fund was announced by the Department of Justice earlier this month as part of a settlement with President Trump and his family. The president sued his own administration's IRS for $10 billion over the leaking of his tax returns by an employee of a federal contractor. The $1.776 billion fund is intended to make payments to Trump supporters who say they were wrongly investigated or prosecuted by previous administrations. Critics, which include some Republicans in Congress, have accused Trump of creating a slush fund for his allies, including insurrectionists who joined the January 6 riot at the U.S. Capitol. Capitol Police Officer Harry Dunn and Metropolitan Police Officer Daniel Hodges are bringing the lawsuit because the fund could be used to compensate the Capitol rioters who attacked them and put their lives at risk. Both officers say they've faced continuous credible threats ever since. On January 6, 2021, Metropolitan Police Officer Daniel Hodges was nearly crushed to death. In this tape, you hear Officer Hodges as he's pinned against a door by the mob. The so-called anti-weaponization fund would be overseen by five commissioners. First, it was said four of whom would be appointed by the attorney general, though the attorney general, Todd Blanche, said he'd appoint all five to serve at the pleasure of the president. For more, we're joined by Brendan Ballew, CEO of the Public Integrity Project, representing officers Harry Dunn and Daniel Hodges, the police officers suing the Trump administration over the $1.8 billion fund to compensate Trump's allies. Brendan Ballew is a former federal prosecutor who himself spent 2 years prosecuting January 6 Capitol rioters. His new book is titled When Companies Run the Courts, How Forced Arbitration Became America's Secret Justice System. Welcome to Democracy Now, Brendan. Start off. I mean, that chilling moment where Hodges is being crushed in a door as he shouts, screams, moans. Talk about what this suit is.
1: Yeah. So let's talk about officers Dunn and Hodges specifically. You know, you talk about that specific moment where Officer Hodges was being crushed in the door in the tunnel connecting the Capitol to the inaugural stage. He could have died there. Later, he almost had his eyes gouged out by another rioter. Officer Dunn was at one point surrounded by rioters who were hurling racial epithets at them. Both of them could have died that day. And the scary thing is that the threat to these officers doesn't end on January 6, 2021. By the mere fact that they're continuing to speak out about January 6 to make sure that the history of that day is not forgotten or erased, they continue to receive threats, credible threats of violence, credible death threats. And the real concern that we have with this slush fund that Donald Trump is creating is that this is going to be a way to funnel $1.8 billion to supporters of the president who have previously enacted violence in his name and who may be the very ones threatening our clients. So in a very real way, this slush fund is about more than just corruption. This is about the personal safety of these officers who defended the Capitol on January 6.
0: So I want to turn now to July 2021, months after the attack. The House of Representatives Select Committee investigating the January 6 insurrection at the Capitol held its first hearing, listening to testimony of four officers attacked by Trump supporters while defending the Capitol. This is one of the men that you're representing, Brendan, U.S. Capitol Police Officer Harry Dunn, describing that racist abuse he and other black officers encountered January 6th.
2: More and more insurrectionists were pouring into the area by the speaker's lobby near the rotunda, and some wearing MAGA hats and shirts that said Trump 2020. I told them to just leave the Capitol, and in response, they yelled, "No, man, this is our house. President Trump invited us here. We're here to stop the steal. Joe Biden is not the president. Nobody voted for Joe Biden." I'm a law enforcement officer, and I do my best to keep politics out of my job. But in this circumstance, I responded, "Well, I voted for Joe Biden. Does my vote not count? Am I nobody?" That prompted a torrent of racial epithets. One woman in a pink MAGA shirt yelled, "You hear that, guys? This voted for Joe Biden." Then the crowd, perhaps around 20 people, joined in screaming, "Boo! No one had ever called me a while wearing the uniform of a Capitol Police officer. In the days following the attempted insurrection, other Black officers shared with me their own stories of racial abuse on January 6. One officer told me he had never, and in his entire 40 years of life, been called a to his face, and that streak ended on January 6. Yet another Black officer later told me he had been confronted by insurrectionists in the Capitol who told him, "Put your gun down and we'll show you what kind of you really are."
0: That was Officer Harry Dunn testifying before the House of Representatives Select Committee investigating the January 6th insurrection at the Capitol. And this is Officer Hodges.
3: On my left was a man with a clear riot shield stolen during the assault. He slammed it against me and, with all the weight of the bodies pushing behind him, trapped me. My arms were pinned and effectively useless, trapped against either the shield on my left or the doorframe on my right. With my posture granting me no functional strength or freedom of movement, I was effectively defenseless and gradually sustaining injury from the increasing pressure of the mob. Directly in front of me, a man seized the opportunity of my vulnerability. He grabbed the front of my gas mask and used it to beat my head against the door. He switched to pulling it off my head, the straps stretching against my skull and straining my neck. He never uttered any words I recognized, but opted instead for guttural screams. I remember him foaming at the mouth. He also put his cell phone in his mouth so that he had both hands free to assault me. Eventually, he succeeded in stripping away my gas mask, and a new rush of exposure to CS and OC spray hit me. The mob of terrorists were coordinating their efforts now, shouting, "Heave! Ho!" as they synchronized, pushing their weight forward, crushing me further against the metal doorframe. The man in front of me grabbed my baton that I still held in my hands, and in my current state, I was unable to retain my weapon. He bashed me in the head and face with it, rupturing my lip and adding additional injury to my skull.
0: So that was Metropolitan Police Officer Daniel Hodges. So we just heard from Hodges and Dunn, Brendan Ballew, the two men that you represent. If you can talk about Todd Blanche, President Trump's former personal attorney, now the attorney general, when he himself was questioned by Senator Van Hollen and others, refused to say that they would even rule out those insurrectionists who attacked police. Talk about why you believe this fund is illegal. President Trump calls it an anti-weaponization fund. Others call it a thug fund.
1: Yeah, absolutely. So let's start with what purportedly created this fund in the first place, which is the lawsuit that you mentioned by Donald Trump against his own IRS. Now, to have an actual lawsuit in federal court, you need what lawyers call a case or controversy. The two sides actually need to be opposed to each other. And that just wasn't the case here. Donald Trump was on one side and his own IRS, which he controls, was on the other. And that led to a sham settlement over this potential $10 billion lawsuit. So this isn't really even the kind of case that the Department of Justice could settle. But even if it could, the settlement that it purported to reach, this creation of this weaponization, this slush, this thug fund, whatever you want to call it, is not authorized by statute. And what I mean by that is, it is functionally the creation of a new department or agency. And, you know, you can't use the fiction of a settlement to create a new government agency. You know, Republicans would be pretty mad, for instance, if Barack Obama used the fiction of a lawsuit to create the Consumer Financial Protection Bureau, for instance. It's the same thing here. This is the creation of a new agency that the president functionally controls, that he will get to decide how the money is spent and who the money goes to. Now,
0: and it could go to himself. Is that right? I mean, this is a settlement with him.
1: Oh, absolutely. You know, and they've made clear as part of this broader settlement, you know, he is going to be completely immune from any further IRS investigations. And so it only makes sense that they would potentially try to send money to him or to his family members or to his associates. But for us, I want to make clear for your audience, you know, it's not just, you know, this isn't just a profoundly corrupt slush fund, although it absolutely is that. This is a slush fund that will physically endanger our clients and the people like them, because you are very smart to play those quotes from officers Hodges and Dunn testifying about the dangers that they faced on January 6th. But they are continuing to face very real dangers by speaking out about January 6th. Since then, the risk that we run is that this slush fund is going to be used to pay the Proud Boys, the Oath Keepers, the very people that assaulted these officers and that continue to threaten them, and increase the danger against them, because it is going to give a presidential endorsement to these people, saying that not only if they enact violence against the president's enemies will they be put beyond the reach of the law, but they will actually be financially rewarded for doing so.
0: Brendan Belew, before we end, I was wondering if you can talk about the major thesis of your new book, When Companies Run the Courts, How Forced Arbitration Became America's Secret Justice System.
1: You're kind to ask. So America has a secret justice system that surrounds us, and yet we know almost nothing about it. It is an alternative to the public court system called forced arbitration. It's a system where instead of having a judge, you have a private arbitrator that is typically or often paid for by the very company that you are trying to sue. Proceedings happen in secret and can almost never be appealed. And so unsurprisingly, these courts almost always rule for the companies rather than for the consumers or the employees. Now, this all matters because we are increasingly being pushed into this private justice system. And if it feels like companies are increasingly beyond the reach of the law, if you're getting scammed by companies, overcharged by companies, getting worse customer service, getting discriminated against, hurt or even killed by companies, if that seems to be happening more than it used to, forced arbitration, pushing cases outside of our court system and into the secret justice system that companies largely control, can explain why companies are getting worse in so many ways.
0: Brendan Belew, we want to thank you for being with us, CEO of the Public Integrity Project, representing officers Harry Dunn and Daniel Hodges, the police officers suing the Trump administration. Brendan's new book, When Companies Run the Courts, How Forced Arbitration Became America's Secret Justice System. Coming up, The Blind Spot, How Oligarchs Dominate Our Democracies. We'll speak with Northwestern University political scientist Jeffrey Winters. Stay with us.

0: spits, makes its presence felt. Wanna be broke?
1: The Money Song by Dick Walters. This is Democracy Now!, democracynow.org. I'm Amy Goodman. We end today's show with a new book that looks at how the in-your-face power of the ultra-rich in the Trump administration isn't just a flaw of our current political moment, but a foundational feature of our democratic system. As the world moves towards an ever deeper state of wealth inequality, the power of oligarchs is greater than ever. Northwestern University political scientist Jeffrey Winters argues democracy's failure to address wealth inequality is by design. His new book is called The Blind Spot: How Oligarchs Dominate Our Democracies. And he's just published an article in Mother Jones headlined, "Tax Me If You Can, Oligarchs Are Robbing America Blind and the IRS is Powerful to Stop Them, is Powerless to Stop Them," in which Winters writes, quote, "How did America's oligarchs grow so willing to openly rub their wealth power in our faces? Well, a big part of it has to do with their success in neutering perhaps the greatest threat to their dominance, the ability of the government to tax them and to hold those who cheat accountable." For more, we go to Chicago, where we're joined by Northwestern University professor Jeffrey Winters. Thanks so much for being with us. Lay out the thesis of both this piece in Mother Jones and your book, The Blind Spot.
2: Well, it starts with something of a puzzle, which is the United States clearly is a country that has become more democratic over its history, far more inclusive. And yet the country has also become more unequal. And that sort of doesn't make sense. In fact, not only have we become more unequal, but liberal democracies around the world are now among the most unequal societies ever to have existed in human history. And this is a head scratcher for us, because if just the oligarchs or just the most powerful people in a dictatorship are completely in charge, we would expect that wealth would become more and more concentrated and the people down below would get very, very little. But in a democracy where there's power sharing, we would expect that that inequality would be kept in check. In fact, the opposite is happening. And so that's sort of the starting point of the book, to try to disentangle, to try

0: explain what it means when there is little regulation and how the IRS fits into all of this.
1: Sorry, the sound has gone out. But the question, the most of it that I heard is about the tech bros. And I think what we need to understand about the household names now that all of us are aware of, these very, very powerful and wealthy people, is that they are the most visible part of the oligarchs in our system today. But we also need to understand that they are just part of a much broader and deeper structural phenomenon. So we, on the one hand, these individuals are, because of their visibility, it's actually making the American population very aware of oligarchic power. We have to understand that 20 years ago, these were not the names that everyone knew, and 20 years from now, the names are going to be different. So we personalize it, but we also need to understand it in a much deeper structural and historical way.
0: You talk about how right now there is a wider gap between the rich and poor than was even during European feudalism or in Imperial Rome's slave society. Talk about the significance of this, Professor Winters.
1: Well, all of us are pretty aware that if we think back to Imperial Rome, we don't view it as an equal society. It certainly wasn't democratic. And if you take the gap between the wealthiest Roman senators and the average person in Imperial Rome who was either a slave or a small farmer, the ratio of their wealth was about 16,000 to 1. If we fast forward, if we fast forward to today in the United States and we take the average person in the Forbes 400 compared to the median person in the United States, that has exploded to 140,000 to 1. And so we are just dramatically more unequal. Our wealth is far more concentrated in fewer hands than ever before. And that, if it were under authoritarianism, might not be an issue. But what we are seeing is that it's actually in a democracy that this is happening. And I don't argue in the book against the idea that the United States is a democracy. I argue that it is very much a democracy. We have the right to vote. We have freedoms to speak. It is consent of the governed in so many ways. All of those things were very important to the framers to put in place. But the framers also, because there was an oligarchic democratic crisis at the time of the Constitutional Convention, they wanted to make sure that there were safeguards built into the system that would defend those with very concentrated wealth, the oligarchs of the day. And so that's how we get a system which is both democratic and oligarchic at the same time. Something which, by the way, never existed before in human history. We've always had a wealth pyramid, but it was always in the past sustained by force, fear, awe, intimidation of all kinds. What we have today is what I call participatory inequality. We have incredible inequality, but we participate in it.
0: How does AI exacerbate the wealth gap and the power gap, Professor Winters?
1: Well, AI is something that is evolving so rapidly, and so few of us really understand where it's going and how it's going to play out. But one thing is clear. This apparently transformational technology is in the hands and being controlled by very, very few people. And they are determined that it is going to be a profit-oriented endeavor. The competition is high. We are seeing concentration of

0: capital in AI on an extraordinary level. And it is also, by many people's estimation, possibly going to unemploy people on an incredibly large scale. So if you put the concentration of wealth in the hands of a few corporations and the people who control them on the one hand, and what may be employment devastation going on in society on the other, it's, if it plays out that way, it's a formula for extreme inequality, and I would say potentially destabilizing to society.
1: We just have a minute to go. You say we are 50 years into a period of exploding inequality in the United States and globally, clearly tearing the fabric of society. Where do you find hope? What can remedy this?
0: I think the hope is that there are policies that can be put in place already. I'll just mention quickly something called the Corporate Transparency Act, which most people don't know about. It was passed in 2021 as part of the Defense Authorization Bill. And what it basically said was that all corporations, we would know the beneficial ownership of corporations. There would be a registry because you can set up a corporation in Delaware, Wyoming, and elsewhere, which is completely secret. And those kinds of entities are very important for oligarchs to evade taxes, to move their money around the world in very secret ways. That got passed. It turns out in March 2025, the Treasury Department essentially gutted it by making 99.9% of all corporations exempt from it. Those battles are incredibly important. They're doable. People have to be aware and pay attention to these fundamental kinds of struggles. That's just the beginning. There are many, many more things, and I try to lay them out in the book.
1: And the book is
0: a set of ideas about what to do about oligarchy.
1: The book is called The Blind Spot, How Oligarchs Dominate Our Democracies. Jeff Winters is professor of political science at Northwestern University. That does it for our show. I'll be at the IFC tonight at 6 o'clock for the showing of Steal a Story, Please, about Democracy Now! With director Tia Lesson and Chani Nicholas, tomorrow in Great Barrington, Friday in Tucson, Saturday in Phoenix, and then next weekend in Tampa as well as in Miami, and then on to Vermont. You can check our website at democracynow.org. I'm Amy Goodman. Thank you so much for joining us.

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0: With threats of raids and immigration enforcement in Chicago, know that we all have rights, regardless of immigration status. You have the right to remain silent. You have the right to refuse entry to your home without a warrant signed by a judge. You have the right to speak to a lawyer. Do not sign anything you do not understand. The best way to defend our community is by knowing and defending our rights. This public service announcement was brought to you by Lumpen Radio.
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1: But at a certain point, you know, you start fighting for a broken model for so long that you stop really being able to think of other things. And if you're fighting really hard to save a thing that isn't serving you back and you're just losing ground, I don't know. I mean, I'm not advocating for the end of arts nonprofits, but I am saying, like, if we keep trying to save this model until we run out of road, we'll just be at the dead end without new ideas.
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0: Welcome to Bad at Sports. This is Brian Andrews, and I'm joined by the absolutely incredible and slightly hungover Duncan McKenzie. That is because it is the morning of day two of the Art Papers Symposium in fantastic, lovely, sunny Atlanta, Georgia. And we are unbelievably blessed to get an hour of her very, very busy time. Executive Director, if I got the title right, of Art Papers itself, Sarah Higgins. Sarah, welcome to Bad at Sports.
1: Hi, guys. Thanks for having me.
3: And Artistic Director.
1: Yes, for Art Papers. Executive and Artistic Director.
3: Sarah, where are we right now? What's going on? Like, we're at the symposium for Art Papers.
1: This is your brainchild. This is kind of, it's a child of my brain. That's true.
3: Okay.
1: Birthed out of the gray spongy matter in my noodle, in the old noggin.
3: Okay, so Art Papers, storied 50-year-old Atlanta-based art publication.
1: Yes.
3: What's going on with Art Papers?
1: Well, we are in the process of attempting to conclude Integrity Intact in a meaningful, thoughtful way. It's Death with Dignity. We are bringing it to a close next year.
3: Which is horrible, but like the generous way in which you're proceeding through this kind of conscious uncoupling of the end of Art Papers is super interesting and compelling, because I think all of us who are part of long-running projects that reach a point where the fiscal model isn't working, or there wasn't a fiscal model and you run out of yourself at some point, have to kind of face a question of like, what do we do? Like, how do we?
1: Yeah. And it's usually not a question that you ask so calmly. Like, it's, what do we do? You know, and we had a what do we do moment. And it wasn't our first. I mean, Art Papers has had other what do we do moments in its 50-year history. And, you know, we've always made it through. And, you know, I mean, maybe let's rewind a bit. So Art Papers was founded in 1976 and first published its first piece of paper. But it wasn't even Art Papers then. It was the Atlanta Art Workers Coalition newsletter, which was sort of the pre-internet resource sharing, one-page hand-typed output of a collective of arts workers who in that moment were like kind of, you know, aligning themselves as labor and as a community and articulating themselves as such. And the newsletter was like, you know, it was their newsletter. And that's what became Art Papers. But it didn't happen overnight. It happened over several years. First, we were Atlanta Art Papers, and then we were just Art Papers, but with the subheading covering arts in the Southeast. And then we became kind of the Art Papers that is maybe more recognizably just Art Papers. But that's been a progress of, you know, 45 years, you know? And then I'm bringing it up to 45 because that's 2020 and we all know what happened then. But it's, you know, I think that to talk about ending Art Papers, first, you know, there has to be a moment of like acknowledging that, you know, there's been ups and downs, there's been challenges overcome. There've been times when we almost ended, but got some Hail Mary bailout, you know? And I think that what happened with us in 2023, which is when we almost went off the cliff again, was that, you know, there was just an accumulation of all the same conditions that challenged us in the past, plus new ones. And, you know, we can talk about what those were if you want, but, you know, it was a real moment of like, oh, we can't fix all the things that are creating this problem for us right now. You know, we don't have the power. We don't have the time. We don't have the money. We don't have the people. What do we do? Do we just end? Because when, I mean, we had about like a month and a half of operating left. And, you know, so, you know, some people have come to me and been like, well, did you even try to save it? And it's like, of course we did.
3: Obviously.
1: Like, yeah. I mean, we thought really hard. This is how I pay my rent, you know, like it's my, and beyond how I pay my rent, it's been my every single day primary concern for the last, well, I mean, since 2018 when I started. And so, you know, yeah, of course we tried really hard to think of something. And when we arrived at the conclusion that there was nothing that was going to really be a sure thing to rescue us, and that even the things that might maybe buy us a little extra time would mean betraying what Art Papers had always been, you know, becoming more commercial, becoming more, you know, speaking more to the donor class, speaking to the collector, speaking to, you know, the guys that had bailed us out in the past directly, as if, you know, maybe that tit for tat would bring them back into the donor fold, you know, or becoming like a, you know, a version of something else that already existed and maybe trying to piggyback on their sustainability, you know, which we always knew was also not great. And so, you know, I mean, there weren't any good ways forward. And so we decided to try to die well if we had to die, you know.
3: Yeah, and it's a story that's playing itself out across the art industry right now as we see galleries close, museums hit funding walls, schools close, schools hit funding walls. It's a super interesting kind of moment, and I can't help, like, I mean, we're living through it as educators, as our day jobs. And, but I can't help but think about, the Chicago magazine that was sort of, our Art Papers in Chicago, which was the New Art Examiner. And Brian and I used to hang out with the editor of that as they were closing, and as they were trying to scramble to figure out what the future meant for them. But that was almost 20 years ago now. But they had existed for 33 years and then they just stopped, and it was incredibly painful for the community and the humans involved, because everybody pointed fingers at everyone.
0: But you're not doing that. You're doing something different. You're doing something a little bit better, I think, here with Dignity. And I mean, if I may, Can I use the words fire ecology here?
1: Yes, you can.
0: Can you maybe explain why fire ecology would be actually relevant?
1: Well, I lived in Central Florida for a little while, and that was where I first started kind of learning about ecological systems that are designed to burn, designed by, you know, natural selection, designed by evolution to burn.
0: Right.
1: And And I thought, even at the time, that there was something really beautifully metaphoric about the old growth having to burn and die to feed the soil, to trigger the opening of the new seeds. Mm-hmm. And so fire ecology is like the name of the project, the thing that we decided to do instead. And, you know, we had a strategic planning day scheduled with the then interim ED that we had in that moment and our two part-time staff. No, it was just the one. It was like three of us. Basically, three of us walked into the office to be like, today's the day we're going to come up. We've got to decide what we're going to do. And I walked in and said, hey, guys, here's a proposal made up of my 3 a.m. and shower thoughts over the last 2 weeks of freaking out. And it was fire ecology. I mean, there's lots of metaphors. It's like, it's better to burn out than to fade away, you know? But it's also like, I don't know if you've seen Lucy, the like ScarJo, Morgan Freeman movie about like, she's a drug mule. And then spoiler alerts. Yeah. She's like made into this like drug mule situation. It's really bad. And she gets this like super high tech drug and she gets in a fight and some of it gets in her system. And then it turns out that like at high doses, it allows her to access her entire brain. And she gets real freaking smart. Like when she can access 70% of her brain, she actually becomes a brunette because she was blonde for the whole part.
0: Right.
1: And her shoes become Louboutins. Okay. Anyway, so this is a spoiler. I'm going to tell the end of the movie. Can I do that?
0: Please do.
1: Will the FCC allow that level of spoiler?
0: Yes, okay. They will.
1: At the end, when she becomes like so super smart that she has control over like the entire universe, she just converts herself into a USB drive for Morgan Freeman to like use.
0: Right. So like the singularity.
1: She becomes the singularity and it's a thumb drive.
0: Okay.
1: And that's kind of what I wanted to turn Art Papers into, was like, the Lucy thumb drive singularity of the art publishing community. You know, like, let's take our 50 years of experience, our 50 years of cultural capital, our know-how, our infrastructure, our administrative capacity, the heartstrings of grant foundations when they hear that we're 50 years old and going down, and like, let's try to mobilize it into whatever is like the most generous thing we can do. And like, so let's USB singularity-ify ourselves.
0: Right. And it's also good to know that Art Papers is a brunette then.
1: I'm trying to think about the early founders and how they would feel about that. I'm not sure. No, it is.
0: Okay.
1: Art Papers is a brunette. Yeah.
0: Okay. Probably has really good glasses. Anyways, so you sit with them, you pitch this idea, and how did the room read?
1: I think we all felt hope. We felt like this was something, this was like one last thing we could get excited about doing instead of just watching our jobs crash off the cliff, tethered to the giant carcass of something we loved. You know, it was something we could do. It was, you know, I mean, they say that like, you know, in many moments of strife and, you know, crisis or whatever. I hate using the C word, but, you know, like in those moments, just having something to do is like super therapeutic. And it was, was like, okay, this is something we can do. I mean, we still had to convince the board. And importantly, I wouldn't pitch it to the board until I called Dan Talley, who is one of the co-founders of Art Papers, who had been really in its first like curatorial editorial role, along with Laura Lieberman, who was kind of co-editor and co-founder. But he had stayed really involved and like close, and we knew him and had a relationship with him. And I called him up and was just like, Dan, here's the deal. It's going to end. And I had to have a lot of these calls where I would tell people that like loved Art Papers and had loved it for a long time and had worked for it, written for it, served it with their time, and tell them it was, you know, I had to make the call. And then I had to, I mean, and had to is not the right word. I had the kind of honor, but difficult honor of like being with them while they process that. And then I would have to sort of pitch this thing and say like, okay, but we're going to do it like this. And I had to get Dan on board. I knew I couldn't pitch it to the board until I had his blessing. It was incredibly important to me that he be on board with it and understand it before we put it in motion.
0: Did he get it immediately or was it a process?
1: I mean, he was sad, you know, he was sad at first, and people have to pass through the sad. And, you know, I mean, like the stages, we talked a lot at that time about the stages of grief, which I think have been kind of disproven, but whatever, people do still some version of it, you know, like people would be in denial and people would bargain and people would say like, but if tomorrow a multimillionaire showed up and wanted to like endow Art Papers, would you just say no? And it's like, of course we would take the money. But I think if that person existed, we would know who they were already. You know, like if there was some, you know, billionaire who was like a huge fan of Art Papers that was just, you know, looking for the bat signal or whatever, surely that would have, that person, if you're out there, billionaire
0: listening to this
1: who loves Art Papers and want to save Art Papers, it's still time. We would do a complete 180 if you show up and want to endow the magazine. That being said, I don't think it's going to happen. Yeah.
0: Doors open, but...
1: Doors open. Doors always been open. But so... anyway, Dan came on board eventually. Like, he got it pretty fast. Like, once he got on the other side of the emotional shock, you know, he had also founded Real Art Ways, which is an organization in New Haven, I believe. Oh, God. Fact check me, please. No, you can't. It's radio. that's a thing we do in magazines, not radio. Right. But he had founded an organization that had just shuttered suddenly. It was his other baby. And I think he really saw a chance to, like, for some kind of redemption about, you know, bringing it full circle and like having closure. And so I think he was extra primed to see the value of it because he had just watched the usual story play out with something else he helped start.
0: So that opportunity was there. This opportunity was there.
1: Yeah.
0: So this is 2023. Yeah, right?
1: It was the end of 23, like late.
0: So how does this then become this project? What are the components of this project of the Fire Ecology, and how did they come to be?
1: Well, the components are, well, first I should probably, so, okay, so it's.
0: We can keep rewind. We can still
1: Well, let's be rewind a little bit more.
0: Yeah.
1: So the, sorry, because I ramble and
0: no, that's great.
1: Tangent
0: that's great.
1: Prone.
0: Yeah.
1: But the, you know, the fire ecology metaphor was really, as I mentioned, you know, it was about the old growth burning and making way for something new. It's about trying to end well and end in a generous way, but it's also about kind of trying to like have the conversations that organizations that are still trying to find survival in this really rickety system kind of can't have, to say the things that you are told you can't say when you're still trying to survive long term. And that was something to do with the burning, you know, with the clearing of the space. And, you know, there was this opportunity to just be like really transparent, because we're not, I mean, something that I've kind of fallen back on as a way of explaining it is like, we weren't trying to evoke the problem as a way of crowdsourcing the solution for ourselves. And so we could have this like really vulnerable conversation. And so the biggest part of the plan is these convenings, this symposium, that's a national scale, 3-day series of conversations with art writers, art critics, art publishers, you know, and people who are interested in that space. That's one of the things, that's one of the parts. And another part was a 2-day series of conversations focused specifically on the Atlanta visual arts nonprofit space. And that was the result of about 6 months of meetings with a steering committee to kind of workshop what the topics would be, who would be on these panels, you know, what kinds of questions would we ask, what did we want to convey about the community. And one of the things we knew we wanted to convey was abundance. We have a really big community, and we really wanted to fight this tendency to say, like, you know, what's wrong with Atlanta is we don't have X. And then it's like, yeah, but we actually have like three of those. Do you go to any of them? Do you attend their programs? Do you check them out? Do you follow them on Instagram? Like, no? All right. Well, then is that really the thing we're missing? Because we have it already. And that's something that would play out for lots of us on the steering committee. Like, we'd heard that happen. And so we were like, let's just celebrate what we have. So we did that. It was 2 days, but we also created this booklet that was like a kind of like a phone book throwback, and tried to collaborate on like making this as comprehensive of a list as we could of everything that existed in that moment, February 2025.
3: They're coming for us. The cops.
1: That sounds like a fire truck to me.
3: Oh, all right. It's like one of the things that what?
0: They're here for the prescribed burn.
1: That's, yeah. I'm just hearing fire trucks.
3: It's funny. One of the things that I am thinking about listening to you talk about those convenings with the community is that that's everybody's tendency is we should build something new. And the last time there was, for a long time, there was a Chicago Arts Writers group that kind of met and talked about criticism. And the last time we met, people were like, we need new venues, blah, blah, blah. And one of us, not one of us in Bad at Sports, but somebody stood up and was like, we don't. We need to support the venues we already have. Like, we don't need to pull focus from the things that we're doing to create something new. We need to actually just invest in the things, because we're not creating new audiences. Art fans are art fans. And unless we're creating new audiences, there isn't anybody else. So like, you build that new thing, and what's its point?
1: Its point is to be their thing.
3: Exactly. Right. And, but the problem there is always longevity, right? So like, everybody can do something for 6 months, but not everybody can do something for 50 years.
1: And when people only want to show up to the thing that centers themselves, there's no audience for any of it.
3: No, we're all, you know, we're all just part of the art world circle. Pit. Yeah, just, you know, running around.
1: I'm familiar with the reference you're making.
3: Yeah.
1: It's a collectivity problem. You know, it's a community problem. It's a problem of like, you know, amnesia. And I think that one of the things that Art Paper's long history kind of made us well situated to do was to try to embody our own archive by being a gesture against that amnesia. Like, that not only, you know, are there many things now, but there are many things from 10 years ago that isn't that long ago that maybe aren't still around. But, you know, maybe if you're thinking about making something new, it would be good to know about that thing exactly like that, that happened 10 years ago and why it, you know, I mean, it's Art Papers is like given me a real love, but like a dubious love of the way that we really are just asking the same questions over and over again, trying to find the answer that's true for the moment. But the questions don't change that much, you know, and I think that that's fine. I think it's fine. It's good to ask the same questions over and over again and get different answers. That means change and progress, or at least change, maybe not progress always, but you know, It means, you know, it means that things are happening.
3: Part of that statement, right? Like, it's a cyclical nature of things.
1: Yeah. You like, you know, you can open up almost any issue of Art Papers and see a headline, a review, an article that's like, could just be tweaked a little bit and feel just like right now. And, you know, there's this, I've developed an almost kind of like mystical relationship with the archive. Like, it's almost kind of like tea leaves or something for me now. Like, I can just open up any issue and be like, the thing I need to read right now will be in this issue. And I think that that's informing a lot of the fire ecology stuff, which is these convenings. It's getting the community together and constituting ourselves as a community. You know, calling ourselves in as a group, as a collective, with more in common than not. And, you know, that's part of it. And then there are other parts, like we're doing a 50-year retrospective book, which is why I'm also so up in the archive. We're doing a final issue that's going to be a kind of a synthesis of the convenings, alongside some like commissioned reporting and some other kind of research. But it's really, that's the ScarJo USB is the final issue of Art Papers, which we hope is like
3: the baton to the future.
1: Yeah. Or like the thing that someone finds on their like older sibling or their, you know, their uncle's bookshelf after whatever this is we're in right now has turned into something else, and they discover it and like find this space of like this time capsule, you know, that was reaching out to them from now.
3: And now's a great time to take a station break. Stay tuned, Batted Sports, for when we cast the bones and prognosticate the future of arts journalism. After these messages, 105.5 FM.
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3: And we're back. This is Bad at Sports with Sarah Higgins.
1: Hi, guys.
3: My name is Duncan. I'm joined by the lovely Brian. And Sarah, you were just about to say, here are the art journalist formats for the future. This is now what we do. We all just make TikToks, right?
1: I was not about to say that. That is not what I was about to say. Anyone who knows me knows that I would never say that. Also, I've never been on TikTok. I don't have a TikTok. I don't tick or talk.
3: Oh.
1: I've never ticked or talked.
3: Is it your well-documented hatred of China? Is that what it is?
1: No. No, I'm just old.
3: That's fair. That's fair.
1: I'm not that old. I'm not that old. For those of you who don't know me, I'm very young. I'm actually quite young.
3: It really, I don't know if you have to insist on it that much if you're really that young.
1: No, I protest too much, don't I?
3: You did just now, just a wee bit.
1: Yeah.
3: But I am thinking about there is, like you were talking about how this has all happened before and it will all happen again. But there is something that feels different to me about this particular moment. But then now I'm thinking about it. I'm thinking about your talk yesterday and you talking about the culture war, which was not a period I lived through because I was in Canada at the time. And maybe this has all happened again. Like this is just a retread of a certain kind of American enthusiasm for pushing the pendulum too far the other way.
1: Yeah, I would argue that rather than it being a cyclical return, it's a continuation of a trajectory that began in the 80s. And I guess that's kind of what I was talking about yesterday, was how, like, you know, it can feel very of the moment, hence, you know, crisis talk. It can feel really of the moment to say, like, oh, we're in this moment of unsustainability, untenability, you know, rapid mass closures, you know, mass extinction of independent arts organizations. But the other thing is, like, this model of arts nonprofit that we know and depend on, it really only got started in the mid-70s in earnest, in the way that we know it now. You know, the independent, small to mid-size nonprofit arts organization has about a 50-year history. And I think that because that history is actually quite short in historical terms, it's important to, like, think the whole history, you know, like this is like an institutional model that we take for granted that has come about in about the period of time of, like, one person's working life, if you don't get to retire like people in the arts don't. You know, so it's, yeah, it's, I mean, it's a model that proliferated in the mid-70s because of the rise of the NEA that only came about in the early 60s. You know, the NEA really got going and it really started funding a lot of arts, and it funded a lot of, you know, like, local and state level arts agencies that then in turn, you know, funneled and it funds to and supported arts organizations. And nonprofits were, like, kind of the utopian, anti-capitalist, let's build the world in the shape we want to make it option at that time. And there was good support for it. You know, I talked about CETA, which was a federal program that was like a jobs program, really, that created a bunch of funding for these really young, often kind of volunteer-driven, passion project kinds of, you know, arts organizations to become arts institutions, to become nonprofits, because they could get the funding to hire an ED and or to hire, like, one other person, you know. And that's where a lot of this stuff started that we now completely think of as the ecosystem. And so, you know, and then in the 80s, less than a decade later, it all started to come under attack. And I think that there's value in recognizing that we are trying to save a model that is newer than we often think of it as being, and that has been under attack almost since its inception. And that it's really been propped up through the passion and overwork and underpay and scrappiness and, like, the just dedication of the people working in the system, because they have continued to invest in that model as better than any alternative we have. But at a certain point, you know, you start fighting for a broken model for so long that you stop really being able to think of other things. And if you're fighting really hard to save a thing that isn't serving you back and you're just losing ground, I don't know. I mean, I'm not advocating for the end of arts nonprofits, but I am saying, like, if we keep trying to save this model until we run out of road, we'll just be at the dead end without new ideas. God, that was bleak. I'm sorry. I didn't mean to be so bleak.
3: No, I mean, one of the things that it's making me think about is that that also tracks a certain kind of art production very specifically, right? Like the 70s and the break towards pluralism, what we roughly, I suppose, call postmodernism, and into whatever contemporary art becomes follows that exact same trajectory, right? And it is interesting to think about what we're collectively propping up. Like, I pick up an art forum today, and 60% of the people in it are being advertised. And if I pick up an art...
1: You're still picking up art forum, Duncan?
3: Let's say I'm at the office, and there's an art forum there, and it's the new art forum. If I pick up a 1980s art forum, 60% of the people being advertised are still the same people.
1: Yeah, yeah.
3: And the churn of the community and the kind of pretense and earnestness that is shown in everything else underlies a kind of economy that's only working for a very small number of artists, and they're being kind of propped up by continual investment from their mega galleries and mega museums, right? And the rest of us become churn for it and survive through nonprofits, through educational opportunities, through all these things. Mm-hmm. But that market itself feels like it's fracturing and breaking apart too, right? Like
1: Yeah, but they do that. I mean, you know, boom and bust, art markets up, art markets down. I don't know. I mean, I don't actually pay that much attention to it.
3: Because you were insulated in a nonprofit, so you could just do your thing.
1: Yeah, and because I just rejected it. I mean, I, as the editor of an art magazine, I could choose to pay a lot of attention to the market and probably benefit from doing so. But I just can't. I can't. That's its own thing.
3: Well, it does suck your soul a little bit to watch and consider. So, yes, well, preserve your soul.
1: It's like these things are entangled, right? Like, I was talking to my partner, Nazem, last night after we watched Mary Louise Schumacher's documentary film Out of the Picture, which kind of traces the end of the newspaper staff critic, right, like cultural critic desk. And I was trying to explain the difference between like the kind of space that I work in and the market. And I was like, these things are interrelated, but they're not the same thing. Like would FIFA still exist if there weren't kids in a field in Brazil playing football? And would those kids still be playing football if FIFA didn't exist? Like, it's these are two completely different things that have grown out of something that is intrinsic to humanity, right? Like play. Like we play. We make art. We build institutions to different ways of valuing those things that we do elementally as humans, right? So where do those dependencies lie? Like, I know that I am in many ways entangled with the art market, and I'm not naive about that, I don't think, but I choose to keep that entanglement in perspective, because I don't think that the things about the art world that I care the most about would stop existing if the market blipped away. They'd have to reconfigure. You know, we'd have to go cold turkey off of the ways that that is feeding us. But it's not what we're here for. It's not what I'm here for. It's what some people are here for. And that's fine. That's fine. Like, it's not a judgment of it. It's just that's not what I'm about. And so I don't really know much about it. Like, I mean, I don't know how to price work. You know, like when artists ask me to help them price work, I'm like, dude, I don't know.
3: Yeah. And that makes perfect sense, right? The
1: I guess that makes perfect sense.
9: Well, because the only people who know how to price work are dealers who know their market or know who have a buyer in mind for that thing and knows the price point that that buyer will pay for it.
1: Yeah, it's just like it's a magical math that I don't know. And I, you know, like I've been asked about the prices of the work of artists whose work I've written about, who I support, who I show up to all their things. I'm friends with them. We know each other. Many studio visits. I don't know what their work sells for. I don't.
9: Yeah. I mean,
1: I could probably ask them, but I don't think, but I never do.
9: I don't think we do either. But the thing, just to bring it back to the thing I was sort of thinking about is tied because it's tied to the fire ecology thing, right? It's the idea that like the whole structure needs some kind of reconsideration. Like there is it's not working in and of itself. Its models of practice no longer reflect the concerns of its audience. Its audience is changing and developing. And when I think about the fire ecology moment, I think about making space for other projects, other new, like bring new energy to these spaces. Like how do we, and how do we help the next generation find their voices in these spaces and help redefine these spaces we've existed in and inhabited?
1: Yeah. I think that the only way to bring a legacy organization to an end well and feel okay about it is if you really, truly believe that doing so will open up a space for something next. Not necessarily something for me to do next, but something for the people in the room out there at this symposium, you know, like all the people that gathered around the idea of art writing and publishing, you know, for them to do next. And I mean, maybe I'll be in the mix, but like, you know, I think that you can't build something new when your hands are grasped tightly around the old, safe, familiar thing. And I'm not advocating for people to like give up on the old institutions, you know, especially not the like 50-year-old institution. The 150-year-old institutions, that's a different conversation. But like, you know, the things that like our parents started in the 70s in a spirit of kind of optimism and utopianism and like labor solidarity and Marxist politics and collectivity, like those were the ethoses behind a lot.
9: The ethics.
1: Thank you. I'm tired. But you know, the like informed a lot of those organizations. And like, I think that there's a lot we could learn from that moment right now.
9: Yeah. Like how to have a left.
1: Yeah. How to have a left.
9: Identitarian.
1: Yeah, exactly. I mean, I don't want to throw the baby out with the bathwater, you know, but I also don't want us to be so precious about everything that we're afraid to embark on a journey into the unknown, you know?
9: Yeah, I like adventure.
1: Yeah, me too. And I'm not afraid of change. Like, not working? Let's change it. You know, proving resistant to the call of our times, proving too rigid, seeming like it's going to break instead of bend. Let it break. Break it. Build something from the scraps. And also, like, you know, tear the house down, but before you go, give the furniture away. You know, like, empty out the pantry and feed people. You know, like
0: reclaim the wood and
1: reclaim the wood and hand it out to people who've got an idea for something that they could build with that amount of wood.
0: Right. And I appreciate all of that gesture. And it makes me think, I was only able to catch the second half of your talk yesterday. But when I walked in is the candor that you were sharing about the experiences, you put up, the actual budget or return numbers from the years of art paper auctions, And I certainly, I was far away from the thing. I couldn't actually read the numbers, but I could see that the number of actual digits getting smaller across the field. But like, that's a gift, right? And like your point about how even the auction model was something that had to be held onto because that was just assumed to be part of a trunk or a leg holding up the institution, even though the literal writing on the wall was that it was a exhaustive and ultimately self-defeating enterprise.
1: Yeah, I think as soon as we got into the mindset, and this mindset I think preceded me and probably preceded the people who preceded me. I mean, this was, I think, firmly entrenched mindset, was that the auction worked as well as anything could. And anything, any new idea to try to expand our fundraising capacity would just be pulling away from the pool of viable of like funding that we could bring in from the auction. It was like this notion that there was like one pie and we could eat it all at once at the auction, or we could take a slice out in September, but that would mean that the auction pie was now one slice lighter. And that got us really stuck.
0: Right. But I think that's just so great to be sharing that thinking with all these like sort of young institutions here. I think at that moment I saw the most phones come out to take pictures of that particular slide.
1: Yeah, because it's not that there was anything wrong with our auction. Our auction was good, and we had good art in that auction. We were notorious for having like better work than usually turns up in the fundraiser auctions, and we had great artists that love what Art Papers does that would donate good work. I mean, it was a good auction. It was fun. It was actually fun. You know, I mean, times have changed. I don't think people love the idea of being in a room with 1,200 people as much as they used to, but you know, it was a fun party and it was a success, as much as something of that model could be a success. And we paid our artists, and you know, they were only 100% donations if the artist chose to be. So we were also putting money back in the pockets of the artists. It wasn't just like a donation only thing. So, you know, we were ahead of the curve on that model. And, you know, I mean, I think that, you know, people loved it, and you know, we hated doing it, but we loved it, you know. So it wasn't like there was something that went wrong with our auction that isn't going wrong with everyone's auction or a gala or, you know, one big fundraiser.
0: Right. But the frankness of this discussion is the gift that
1: I'm turning the place inside out, full autopsy.
0: Yeah. So moving from this sort of like looking at what happened in the past to the future, then like, you know, can you share actually with our listeners, like what's actually happening? We talked about archive. We talked about potentially some issues, like where, what happens at the ending process of this fire ecology?
1: Well, the culmination is really that final issue, you know, that hopefully is sort of the documentation of the project and the most sort of pure outgrowth of the concept. But it's also, you know, the retrospective book, putting together a 50 years of Art Papers book. And it's also the really robust dissolution plan that we've built, which is like an administrative thing. It's a Google Sheets, you know, file filled with how you're actually supposed to do this. And, you know, and doing it well, shutting it down right, but then also creating this document that's both the tool we use to do that and this piece of the archive that's how you do it. And I hope that beyond the sort of programs of like the symposium and the Atlanta Art Ecosystems and the final issue and the book, that we're also setting a precedent to the funders that have supported us, that, you know, that fair weather friends are not going to help with the end, you know, with the endings being good, you know, right. Like that that there needs to be some sort of precedent for how, when it just isn't working anymore, to support organizations to end like this, to end well, to end in a way that isn't traumatic to their community, that gives people closure, that gives the archive its due, you know. And so setting the precedent and getting the support, which we've been really well supported by foundations, like national private foundations have really gotten this.
0: Yeah, because this event seems like... this is a posh place that we're in, and this is like a slick run event for like an arts event like that.
1: Yeah, but it's really also happening. I mean, so the budget for this symposium is about $65,000, and that includes flying down 16 people, putting everything.
0: Thank you.
1: You're welcome. You guys, we didn't fly you down. You got your own
0: flights.
1: But we did put you up in the hotel. We had a really good hotel deal. But it's also paying all the speakers to speak. We're not paying them exorbitantly or at market value, but we are paying them better than a lot of arts events do. We're not asking them to just do it as a favor. You know, and those are the biggest expenses. But we also have collaborated with like Critical Minded has provided funding for us to give travel stipends. So we gave out like a little over $11,000 in travel stipends to help people come to the travel to Atlanta to be here. And, you know, the funding, I mean, but the poshness is really because Jamestown

0: we'll give you what we've got. And it makes it look real good. It's going to photograph good. But, you know, I mean, we're paying a videographer to take video and to edit that video, and so that we can make like documentation available on our website for free of everything that's happening here. And that's also part of the outcomes and the legacy piece.
1: Right. Yeah. Spread the benefits of the burn to people who can't physically be here.
0: Yes.
1: So how do you know if the burns, if this is a success?
0: I don't think we ever will. I mean, I think we'll know some things. You know, I think we know it's a success because people are saying this experience has been really meaningful. You know, I think we know it's a success because, you know, people are coming up and thanking us for it and saying like, thanks for doing this. We really needed this. Our community needed this. You know, so, I mean, already that's great. I mean, you know, everybody's flights landed on relatively on time, you know, like, so it's a success in that way. But I think that like the thing about doing these things is that you can't really quantify their success, because all of the most successful things about them, they're atomistic, you know? Right. I was talking to Raj from Paper Monday and talking about how like the legacy of art papers is really actually like kind of metabolized in the community over decades. And therefore it's like, it's in our cells. It's in the air. It's in the, you know, it's been returned to the fibers of the like clothes on our backs, you know, because it's been happening for so long. And I hope that things like this, like I hope in, I mean, to me, success would be in like 5 or 10 years. If there are interesting, adaptive, innovative, risky, fearless microorganizations getting their start that had some part of their formulation informed by this.
1: Right. I guess a lot of it is like, what are the people here going to do?
0: Yeah. And like, what are the people that read the final issue that weren't able to be here? What are they going to do? And, you know, and like, what is the friend of somebody who was here, who they tell about it and who thinks about it for a few years, and then it crops back up as inspiration for something. I mean, there's just like no way to track this stuff. And I love that about it. Like, you know, I mean, it's like inheritance, you know, you can maybe trace it back a little ways, but at a certain point, big shrug.
2: Yeah. I mean, for us, as we talk about wrapping season one of the Bad at Sports podcast, I think about just the space we've been holding, right? Like in the space that Art Papers has been holding. And once that space is released, a whole bunch of other things can start to happen.
0: Yeah.
2: But it, you know, you don't need those things while you've got Art Papers in hand. You don't need those things while you've got a Bad at Sports reporting.
0: Maybe. I mean, I think that, you know, there's always a maximalist argument for more, more, more. And I think we already have a lot, a lot, a lot.
2: Yeah.
0: But I also just sort of think like, I mean, you know, the fire ecology metaphor is not, you know, it falls apart the more literal you try to get about it. But it's really just about saying like, if we reject the capitalist notion that success is always about perpetual growth, if we reject that and instead embrace the idea that, you know, things have a lifespan, things shouldn't exist beyond their intended meaning or their viability or their relevance to the people that you're trying to reach, then it's not a service to the future to try to force them to continue, you know, to try to like prop them up and buttress the walls that are falling down and keep patching it together in the hope that somebody will come and rescue it, or that it'll find some new relevance to someone else. Like, that's just not, I mean, when I talk about death with dignity, I don't mean that the organizations that just blip out lack dignity. I mean that choosing to abandon the core philosophy

0: an organization in order to make it viable for today that lacks dignity.
1: Yeah, you're gross. Thank you, Sarah.
0: I thought you guys were funny. We got so serious. I was like ready to clown around.
1: I mean, we can do another show. We got
0: a couple minutes. No, it's too late.
2: I think it's because it's the first interview of the day and we didn't pull out the beers yet.
0: Yeah, we should do an after 5 p.m. version of this one.
2: Yeah.
0: Some other time.
2: Bad at sports after dark.
0: Yes.
1: Sarah, thank you so much for joining us on the show this week.
0: Thank you for having me, guys.
1: 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And remember, Sarah Hagen says, no one's coming to save you. Save your bloody self.
0: I do say that.
2: 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Thank you, Atlanta.

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0: slamming him tonight. 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
1: Moms, how much longer? 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
4: Bro, I swear, every week, it's the yaoi, it's the boy love. All you do is talk about boys kissing.
3: Whoa, what the heck is going on? 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
1: I want to listen to this.
4: We always reply with that one emoji. What's that supposed to mean?
5: That emoji? Oh, you mean my favorite one, the M
4: prank. Get out, bro. I swear, man. If it isn't that Akechi and Joker, it's that Ghetto and Gojo. Bro, I swear, you got that one person in your room. Get out, bro.
5: Man, whatever. Get my way, then.
4: Anyways, after that brief distraction, let's get back to our regularly scheduled program. 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
3: 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Episode 2, What's Sprouting? Happy first day of spring! I hope everyone can get the chance to enjoy this lovely sunny day. Today we are bouncing around different topics like flowers, stay away from our phones, and enjoying the moment, the issue with current cinema, a soundscape, a museum trip, an interview with an art collective, journaling our thoughts, and what's irreplaceable in humans in this new era of AI. First up is Chantal.
6: Hello everybody, my name is Chantal, and you'll be listening to a short audio piece about my favorite plants and what they symbolize, and of course basic facts on how to take care of them. 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
7: What does spring mean to you? For me, spring means renewal, growth, and new beginnings. Spring is the season of the year following winter and characterized by the budding of the trees, growth of the plant, and the onset of summer weather. The growth of plants during the springtime and the breeze of warm air makes you feel at peace. As surroundings start to get greener, and the days start to get more colorful, flowers start blooming. For example, one of my favorite flowers is snapdragons. They have the most vibrant colors, from purple, pink, red, orange, yellow, and white. Snapdragons have to be kept moist for the first few weeks. After that, it's just putting them in a full sun, partial shade area. Once the temperature gets higher, you will have to look after them very carefully, due to them only growing and surviving better in cooler temperatures. Not only do I think these flowers look beautiful, but I think their symbolism makes me like them even more. The flowers symbolize protection, strength, mystery, or desire. The symbolism of strength is one reason why they're popular gifts for people going through challenging times. Flowers having their own individual meaning is a beautiful way to express emotion and messages without words. Moving on to pansies. Pansies thrive in cold weather with partial sun and prefer moist, well-drained soil. In the language of flowers, pansies express thoughtful reflection, remembrance of someone special, romantic and platonic love, and gentle admiration. In Victorian times, when people couldn't openly express feeling, pansies became a secret way to say, "I'm thinking of you." Pansies were also linked to forbidden love. Did you know that music helps your plants grow? There have been studies conducted that suggest that plants do indeed respond well to music. A researcher, Dorothy Radilak, of Colorado's Women's College, conducted experiments where she experimented with different types of music, including classical, jazz, and rock. Plants that were exposed more to soothing classical and jazz grew towards the speaker and even entwined themselves around it. There is an album by Mort Gartson that he made for plants. His inspiration came from his wife, who grew plants in their home. Now you'll be listening to a song from the album Plantasia by Mort Gartson.

0: Scrolling. I'm tired. My phone has been killing my spirit lately, and enough is enough. Oh, hey guys, this is Stephanie, and I don't know about you, but I've had enough of sitting around doing nothing, and I want to get back into creating, exploring, living. So I'm making a challenge for myself. Why did you decide to do this challenge? And what is it? I'm so happy you asked, because I have a few reasons why I created this challenge for myself. Reason number one is because I've been wanting to seriously get back into the arts and making progress towards projects I've had in mind for years and never got around to doing. Reason number two is that I find myself lacking the motivation to start these projects for fear of never finishing them, being too perfectionist about it, and lack of creating intentional time to start in the first place. Reason number three is that I feel I spend too much of the little free time I have on my phone doom scrolling, and I want to change that. I believe this is a big reason for my lack of motivation. So, no more being chronically online. On my to-do list, I put three categories of things I want to do. One is an outdoor activity, something that's fun, not just errands. Another one is creating a digital work. I have like projects that I want to do with like video editing. There's some CD related things that I need to work on. And then I have physical work, which is like, I don't know, a drawing, a painting, something physical, a craft. But my plan is to do these all in a day and to be off social media. The only thing is that like I notice I'm on Reels a lot, and I want to stop that because I'm watching, I move on. And that's so unfulfilling for me. So I'll be recording my progress, kind of like an audio journal, talking about what I'm doing, giving updates. And then at the end of it, I'll answer some of the questions I have for myself. That being said, follow me on my journey today to see my progress and find out if I can complete this challenge. Hello guys, it's Thursday, and I started by writing out some ideas I have for physical pieces or what I want to count as like my physical work. So the first one is I burnt a CD. I did all the work that I wanted to do with the music part, but I do need to work on two other aspects of it. One is the cover art, and then there's another part to that that is not just a CD, it's like visualizers. So I'm working on that. I've been working on that a little bit, but I do want to work more on the cover art, just because I feel like that's the thing I want to get out of the way first before I move on to the next part, because that requires me to film. Yeah, so that's what I'm going to work on right now. The second thing that I'm going to be working on is that I'm trying to do tattoo designs. I don't know how much I can say of this. I think part of it has to be a surprise, and it won't just be for me, it'll be for someone else as well. I'm close to finishing this cover art. It's cool to see all like the original thoughts I had kind of come through in this new version. Most of my physical work though has just been writing, which I don't know if I should count as a physical work, but what it is making me think of is that I haven't written in a while, and it's nice to like handwrite and not write in like notes or something. I finished my work. I'm pretty happy with it. I think I'm going to count it as a digital work just because I was mostly doing the final product on my iPad. I feel really accomplished. I feel great right now. Again, this is something I was stressed about for a long time, and I wasn't doing it because like, not because I didn't want to, but it was just like, I don't know what to do. Okay. So right now for my outdoor activity, I'm walking at the 12th Street Beach right by the planetarium. I don't know if I can add too much about this place. This is the beach that I would go to growing up. And it's been a long time since I've been back. I don't know if you can hear in the background, but you can hear the waves. Oh, and a lot of seagulls.
1: whenever I think about it, I think about like, oh, I'm here with like my cousins and I don't know, we're just at the beach. We're gonna come back, we're gonna eat sandwiches and we're gonna go home. And that was like, oh my goodness, this is like the best thing ever. There's another time that I remember I was like ready to go into the water. I was like super excited and then I stepped on a bee. I stepped on a bee and it made me really sad because obviously I feel bad. And then I was sad because I didn't want to walk anymore because I was like, no, the day is ruined. I stepped on the bee. My foot hurts. I want to sit here and just cry. And I think that's what I did. I don't remember too much. That's a lie. I think I cried a little bit and then I was done and then I went into the water because I forgot about what was happening. I'm really happy being outside. I'm a little sad that it's not as hot as it was earlier because I thought it was going to be like that the whole day. But it changed very quickly, so we'll see what happens.
0: Guys, so I didn't do the physical work. It's too late. I say it's too late. I mean, I guess it's never too late, right? But I'm tired. So was I able to complete the challenge? Technically no. But I'm pretty happy with how the day went. I was putting a lot of pressure on myself to be like, okay, I gotta complete these three tasks. Like, you know, like we gotta go through the list. And not so much like when would I have done this? I don't think there would have been intentional time created for these things. And I loved that. I loved having like being like, oh no, this is not phone time. This is like outside time. This is talk to people time, which is what happened. I'm really happy. The goal was to be off my phone. The goal was also to do things, be off my phone, do things. And I did both. So I had like an app locked and then I had it locked from the outside too. And it did make me a little bit sad how often I would just click without even realizing what I'm doing. I didn't like that. So it made me very aware of how often I use social media or like how online I am. And I do think it was like a good, like a little bit of a wake-up call. I don't know about wake-up call. I've been actively trying to be off of my phone more, but I think this like took it to a new level. I would say challenge successful. What I took away from this is that if you put time into actually doing things and like putting limits on yourself, like actual strict limits on yourself to like help you do the thing that you want to do, even if you don't complete it, even if you don't get to the goal that you wanted to, there was still progress. And I think that this is a good example of that, of like, I didn't complete the three things, but I still did a lot. I hope that like my takeaway will also be other people's takeaway. And I think this would be fun. Like, try this for yourself. Like, go out there. Just push yourself to do something. One thing. And it doesn't have to be huge. And it can be whatever. So once again, this was like my little challenge. A physical work, a digital work, and an outdoor activity. I did not complete all of them. But I'm still very happy. And in my opinion, if this is something that other people want to try, I would say it's a good idea. I think it's a good way to get off the phone. So yeah, thanks for listening, guys. And I'll talk to you soon.
2: What's up, everybody? My name is Kyra, and you are now listening to a short excerpt from my audio piece called Why the Movie Theater is Overhyped. In this piece, I invite you to think critically about why the movie theater just doesn't hit the same as the early 2000s. Thanks for listening.
3: Remember when we really used to enjoy going to the movie? Like, really, really used to enjoy it. Be honest, when's the last time you seen a real good movie? Exactly. Going to the movies is like being American and eating apple pie. with ice cream on top. It just go together. You know, this year has brought us so many good movies and so many bad movies. We see groundbreaking films like Sinners come to the screen and we think, man, I need to go to the theater and see that. But then you remember, you go into a dark room with 47 strangers and one of them is gonna laugh a little too loud at a joke that's not even that funny. Then you realize all the things that make the theater fun to go to, they aren't really as fun anymore. Oh, you thought you was gonna go on that new AMC date? Oh, not you. Not today. At this point, you might as well just tell them that it's a wrap because you got popcorn and extra butter at home. Take your pick at any other local streaming service and it's still gonna cost you less than a single day in almost every state in America. So why pay an arm and a leg when we could simply open up Beyonce's internet and just watch it for free? Plus, the recliner at your house probably works. And low-key, while I'm paying attention to the movie and enjoying this whimsical cinematography, and I'm gonna have to start checking the seams of my seat for bed bugs with my flashlight. It's empty in here, so where the work is at? To be honest, COVID really got us used to our own space. Back in the day, I had the remote, and if I wanted to fry some chicken, nobody could stop me. I had the overall say. Now today, in 2026, going to the movies, baby, I'm down to my last kidney. Can't do it. My back hurt. Not to mention now, I'm sitting next to a stranger, and he coughing like a Victorian child. And he chewing on his popcorn like he a construction worker on a lunch break.
4: God!
3: Why is it that the physical environment of the theater is just a major deterrent? It couldn't possibly be the man next to me who brought his own pot roast. Do they even want us here? Answer is simple.
4: You thought I was feeling you?
3: Of course they don't. If the theater doesn't care about the sticky floors covered in syrup, Hollywood does not care about your viewer experience. I share my sentiments on this to say that the movie theaters really suck right now because Hollywood really sucks right now. What happened to being original? The writers aren't really trying anymore. They're not trying to make you cry. They're not trying to make you think. And they're definitely not trying to make you laugh. Why do we have Jurassic Rebirth? And is that Jack Black? Oh, no. That's just Jack Black playing himself in a blue shirt, okay? Oh, is that Jim Carrey? No, still Jack Black, but this time he don't got a shirt on. Woo! Listen, y'all. We the people of the United Film Loving Association, we are tired of watching movies that don't make sense. Talent is AI. And the people who write, they don't care. They don't get paid enough to care. Will we imagine that this is how we would evolve? I don't think so. But for now, I can say that much of the new generation, after Gen Z, will never get to experience the feeling we got from sneaking into a movie theater to see the newest Transformers, Shia LaBeouf style. There will never, ever, ever be a feeling inside me and hopefully anyone else that will allow people to follow a franchise for 26 movies. I'm talking to you, James Bond. But for now, we must stick to the rivers and the lakes that we're used to. Or we could take out the time to check out an independent film for a unique screening made by local community gallery artists. Attending outdoor and pop-up cinemas or even checking out museums that host film screenings would allow people not only to network but to also foster a community connection in a way that curates curiosity and overall scratches creativity. These venues often offer a less stressful approach and they tend to be bedbug safe, but that's not always guaranteed. And they tend to be a little bit cheaper too. So you can keep that last kidney. Yes, my brothers and sisters, you've heard me correct. Date night is on and you can definitely bring the pot roast. But for now, It's safe to say that we don't have to go to the theater just because of a bunch of old bald guys told us to. It's because we should feel like we want to go.
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4: Hey everyone, this is Julia, and I will be talking about a museum visit my friend and I went on this past week. To provide some context, two new exhibitions opened at the DePart Art Museum a few weeks ago. The museum, also known as DPAM, has multiple exhibition openings seasonally, and I was unable to make it to the last one. I always regret when I miss one, but I just tell myself, I'll catch the next one, right? But that may not be possible in this case, because if nothing changes, these current exhibitions will be the last ones. In February, the president of DePaul University released a statement that they will be closing DPAM as the university struggles financially. It was said that this would be a part of them reimagining the arts. I plan to discuss this decision and what it means in a different show. For now, I want to be in the moment and connect with the art. The exhibition we focused on was Barbara Nessem, My Compass is the Line. The other exhibition, titled Alice Tippett, Rules Obsolete, is what you see when entering the museum. Because of our people being around that one and them speaking hushed voices, my friend and I decided not to talk about experiencing it. You will, however, hear about Nessem's exhibition now.
5: What should we begin with? I guess saying,
6: hi, I'm Julia, and we're at DPAM right now to see the new exhibitions. We begin on the second level with Barbara Nessem's My Compass is a Line exhibition. And we're in the back room right now. We just watched a video about like her process, her practice, and what was like driving her motivations. And I'm also with
7: Elsa.
6: Do you have anything to say right now about what we've seen?
7: It's a lot of, in the first room, it's a lot more traditional art, more paintings, versus in the second room, it's a lot more digital art, a lot of experimentation. When digital art was first occurring, a lot of stuff with Macs, kind of figuring out what you can do with digital art. A lot of really interesting collage work.
6: I kind of like how all of what she does kind of feels like the small moments. It feels very personal, and also I like how she is exploring what it means to be a woman, just to exist. We see more of that in like the main room of her exhibition.
7: Something I really like is, if you look at some of her sketchbooks, is that some of the work is done in pen, pen and like watercolor, and it's kind of these more permanent inks that you can't really erase. And it really adds to like this. You may have like this idea that it has to be deliberate, but it's also like there is kind of a character to like the wobble and the lines, and in the end it looks really, really unique and cool rather than having to be this like pre-sketched, very long drawn out. It can be a little bit more in the moment. That was very weirdly phrased.
5: I would like to say in the moment. I feel like when you look at what she creates, you can very much tell that she has experience with magazines. It just has that editorial look to it.
7: Very The New Yorker.
5: I wonder if, like, being a woman in this era, so she began in the 60s, so she would have already had, like, pushback since she was doing fine arts. It's just a very male-dominated field. And I feel like maybe that experience kind of allowed her to experiment. What do you think?
7: I don't know that much about art history. I know more about like the events at the time, and there was definitely a large growth in the second wave movement and a lot of the push for more space of women in not just the general idea of the workplace, but also specific areas. And I think she definitely did help pave the way for a space for women in art. I mean, she said in her video that she kind of used her platform working with specific magazines to basically show that there is demand for this and that people do want women in art, but also that there is a specific niche for women in the art. Whenever people do articles about feminism or about gender relations, they would go to her because she would really display it in such a very great way. And I feel like her art style does really speak to that. She does it in a very, I don't know, it feels like slightly whimsical in some ways.
5: I feel like one of my favorite themes she has is just how she disconnects a hand to suggest like this lack of agency. I know it talks more about that in the other room, but I really like that because I feel like I like having that emphasis on hands because you can create so much with them. So to like remove them from someone in a drawing, I feel like that really speaks to maybe how she was feeling. But even if she was like limited in what she could create, I think she did the most she could with it. You want to move to the next room?
7: Yeah. Something I didn't realize was on this one that I think it was interesting that she moved. So something I liked about the Climb to Equality work was she was working on it as the Equal Rights Amendment was being debated within Congress. And I was kind of trying to give Julia the side eye when I was watching the video, because when she brought up the Equal Rights Amendment, I'm like, oh my gosh, it didn't go the way people hoped it did. But originally she had the woman at the top of the staircase. There's a big symbolism of the staircase in it. But once it got pushed down, she moved the woman to the bottom of the staircase to show that, like, well, this isn't a fight that we've won yet. There's still more to go. And we still have to climb the staircase to get to the blue sky at the top. And I still have this anger over the Equal Rights Amendment not being passed, because that could have been such a big win. But I think it's interesting to see art done by people who were involved in the sphere at the time, seeing what was going through their minds, and especially like revising a piece of art, not majorly. It looked like it was a fairly small detail, but it was still a detail that had to be revised because the outcome wasn't what was expected.
5: I feel like that would have been like so heartbreaking. Like, she was ready for it to be passed.
7: Especially like making an art piece. Like imagine if the entire piece was like contingent on it being passed, and then just having to redo the whole thing.
5: I feel like now that you've said like it's kind of whimsical, I keep thinking medieval. Because just like with the spacing of the eyes, it kind of feels old.
7: I was looking at it and I was like, it looks very like, the eyes are very almond-shaped. And there is, like, the first thing I noticed was that there is a coherent design element of the eyes.
5: There's not really a lot of diversity in what she makes. And to a degree, I know that is because they have to look young.
7: Yeah.
5: That's kind of the point, but
7: I mean, they're all very, like, no body hair.
5: Even if you're young, you can still be different. Like, I understand, but then
7: yeah. Like, what I notice is it's all skinny, mostly white looking people.
5: I feel like she's kind of limiting who gets to look youthful too. Like maybe if you do have a bigger body, you wouldn't bother being a kid. I feel like that's kind of dangerous because that could like excuse how people treat them and not treat it as seriously if it was happening to someone who's like tiny and pale.
7: Yeah. I need to remember to like actually verbally be like,
5: yeah.
7: Because I have a, you guys can't see me.
5: You could just like nodding. Did you have a favorite series?
7: I think Chronicles of Beauty, the collages with the like marble statues with the overlay of magazine images is really cool. Not just as like a, just kind of as this like connection between modern femininity and historical like depictions of women, but also showing like just the overlap. Literally, there's the overlap. Like that's the main focus of this. But it's kind of cool seeing this thread of historical femininity.
5: La la la.
7: La la la.
5: Outside we go.
4: For me, reimagining the arts would be about how we would get more people to engage with them, not removing access to art itself. It was nice, though, as alumni, to visit what used to be our own. I'm already planning another trip with more friends, so we can discuss and reminisce and just be. And there is a pamphlet you get at the beginning that I still have to complete. I will always love being in spaces like this, where you can see and examine how history is documented through creation. I hope you enjoyed hearing our thoughts on this exhibition, and if you would like to visit either one, they will be open until June 21st. As of now, the museum is set to close at the end of June, but until then, I'll can enjoy you Wednesday through Sunday. I'll now hand it off to Karima.
8: Hey, it's me, Karima. Today I will be bringing you into a little personal fascination of mine, journaling. Yes, I watched enviously as elementary classmates showed off their Puffy Princess stickers, and yes, I still collect sheets of stickers for the joy of sticking them onto things. Now, listen closely. Seasons change quickly. It's already March and we just had the spring equinox. It feels like the new year just barely began. Time sometimes feels like it goes too fast, and in the process of doing things and attending to responsibilities, it becomes easy to forget to live. How much do you actually pay attention to your surroundings? Do you notice the trees, or the cars, or the plants? Do you notice the crack in the sidewalks? Did you realize you were thinking of going to that one place for 5 years and never acted upon it? When was the last time you handwrote a sentence? I journal a lot, and make a lot of lists, maybe too many. The kind of journaling I do is rarely the long-form emotional mining that is touted. I find that to be too tiring and burdensome. My journaling is more like a logbook of my life, an accounting of everything that happens every day. Or, well, almost everything. Here would be my time to confess that I've struggled with depression my whole life, and a few other things besides. It helps me to have an objective record of my own life, and to archive my experiences. Talking about my day is a way of exercising my memory and working through my own day, processing actively and discarding non-important things. I have kept journals since middle school, but it's my fifth year in the kind of journaling I do now. It is interesting to look back and notice how many experiences lived next to each other. In my head, memories get sorted into types, so sometimes I don't even realize that the TV show that changed my life lived alongside a terrible event in my family. At the same time I was struggling with assignments, I took a day off to hang out with my friends that I simultaneously enjoyed and felt guilty all day about. I use my journals as a reference point, so when my friend asks if we've ever had a hot pot together, and she's convinced the answer is yes, I can tell her that we indeed never had hot pot together because I know I would have written about it. I also found out that the way I write about my friends have changed as we have become closer. Things found in my journal. Accidental scented candle wax strip. Perfume samples. Can badge my friend gave me. Ribbons from a special book edition packaging. Sticker or two I picked up from the CTA or art events. Photos I take during my day-to-day. Pamphlets I glued in from events. Business cards or two I found around Chicago. Tickets and candy wrappers. It is interesting to notice how many weeks sometimes pass before anything notable happens, and then you have a week in May that feels like it was 3 months worth of memories. There was a week 2 years ago that completely altered my sense of self, and it was only a week. I am spitefully ready to extract joy from my life to the best of my ability, so I give value to my life by journaling. It's hard for me to journal on some days, and some days are just empty because I truly can't find anything to say. But as I have kept journaling, I noticed that I have become better at parceling moments and thoughts away to put in my journals. I also find myself taking more pictures. They never make their way to a social media platform. I print and paste them in my journals. It also makes me feel good to have some of my most important pictures in physical format within my journals. These photos are of beautiful skies, a desolate winter walk, a tired selfie, a photo with friends, a new meal I'm trying, anything. Another thing that struck me when I was reading back a journal from my first year of college was how many of my concerns hadn't really changed. I do this thing that a lot of people seem to do, underestimate my younger self, remembering myself stupider and more foolish than I actually was. So sometimes when I read back stuff I wrote, I think, oh, so I was already thinking like this. Perhaps this is a cause for concern. Have I not changed at all if some of those same concerns are still floating around in my mind? I don't know. So many of us live life by rote. Not to say there's anything wrong about the mundane or routine movements of life, but do we actually linger in the quieter moments of our own life? Time feels like it goes faster when you don't try new things, and when you stop paying attention to the life around you. Trying new things can be simple, like new food or new music or even reading different types of books. I think there's a certain fear about starting new things, like scrolling a streaming service for over an hour because you don't want to waste your time watching a show you won't like, when you could have just spent the hour trialing out an episode. Often, fear of wasting my time holds me back more than actually wasting time would. I journal by necessity. Life often feels very ugly to me, and I find beauty through art. If I can make my life into art, then maybe my suffering isn't worthless. If I become a character in a book, if I write objectively about myself as if I'm the narrator, then I can maybe look at my life from a little further away. Writing in my journal sometimes is like finding amusement in my own tragedies. This all sounds too romantic and grandiose. I'm not writing about myself in third person, and I'm not as objective as I would like. I'm still myself. But it's a little like it. In the process, imbuing an initially impersonal object with your own self and life, living alongside it and engaging with it every day becomes fun. I love the crinkle of paper that's been written on and the thickness of a book with much added ephemera. Would I recommend journaling to everybody? No. It probably doesn't work for some people, but I think everybody should at least try. To slow down time, to enjoy life, to notice your own life as it passes by, to improve memory and add to your own clarity, I think it's worth it.
9: Hey everypony, it's Jesus, and I wanted to make a piece that's personal to me, talking about drum music, a subgenre that's native to Chicago, and its importance to me, the city, and the culture. I also wanted to touch on how drill was policed and how the scene died because of it. Thank you for taking the time to listen.
10: Since the birth of hip-hop in the 1970s, across the biggest cities in the US, regional scenes emerged. If you were from the East Coast, but especially New York, you would make boom bap. If you were from the West Coast, especially Los Angeles, you would make G-Funk. If you were from Memphis, you would make horrorcore. Over time, the rule that you had to make the music that was native to the city you were from was eased, with musicians experimenting with other scenes and styles and subgenres in the art form. But most musicians in the genre would still mostly make music in the genre from the city where they came from, and this made it very hard for any rappers from Chicago to gain any popularity outside of local hits. Over time, groups like Do or Die or Crucial Conflict would emerge, or even a little bit later, Common or Twista, but they were the exception. And even then, they were mostly seen as more hardcore musicians those in the know would love. They also didn't pioneer a subgenre or style native to Chicago. This would change in 2004 with Kanye West's debut album, The College Dropout being a major success, and later cementing himself through his many albums, and with Soulja Boy in the mid to late 2000s hitting the mainstream. But even after this, no style had emerged for Chicago. Kanye West and Soulja Boy had become trailblazers and innovators, experimenting and making their own styles and subgenres, but these would be taken and used by other rappers across the US. Still, all these years later, and Chicago was one of the few major cities in the US to not have its own regional scene. But in 2010, a musician named Pac-Man would change that. He would make the song It's a Drill, widely considered to be the first ever drill song. Drill was the first style of hip-hop native to Chicago. According to Rate Your Music, Chicago drill is a form of trap that originated in the south side of Chicago in the early 2010s and is thus the first form of drill. Chicago drill is characterized by bass-heavy, dense, and typically syncopated percussion, featuring ticking hi-hats and gunshot-like snare rolls. Chicago drill's rhythmic elements are sometimes attributed to footwork influence. This genre was anticipated in the work of Atlanta rappers Gucci Mane and Waka Flocka Flame, and producer Lex Luger. Chicago drill production is typically maximalist, with dominant menacing synth melodies and noisy sub-basses, often serving as the backbone for energetic beats. Rappers typically employ a distinctive monotonous drawling flow that is occasionally auto-tuned, whereas trap rappers usually combine stories of drug dealing with stories of a rise to wealth and party lifestyle. Chicago drill is often less lavish, often containing incredibly violent and nihilistic lyrics, frequently linking it with gangster rap. Some of drill's most important figures include G Herbo, Fredo Santana, and Lil Durk. They are essentials for the subgenre, as they were some of the first to become popular from drill. G Herbo, while not in his peak, is still relevant all these years later, and is an essential because of his mixtape, Welcome to Phazoland. Track number 16 off of that mixtape is a classic song, and has one of his best verses, and in my opinion, is just one of the greatest songs of all time. From the production, to his flow, to the amount of charisma exuded on the song, it all comes together for one of my favorite songs. Lil Durk is someone who actually found more popularity leaving drill and making trap music, but who was still essential to the genre as one of the first from the scene to gain a cult following. Fredo Santana's Fredo Krueger mixtape series are widely acclaimed essentials to the genre, which serve as good showcases for the genre, showcasing off some of its best production and some of its best verses. Unfortunately, Fredo Santana is also widely known because of his passing in 2018, which was an unfortunate trend for drill. I also think it's important to highlight drill's producers, as producers are always ignored, even though they prove to be very important in music. My favorite drill producers have to be Young Chop or DJ Ken All or Nothing, who respectively produce so many drill classics. I think it's hard to listen to a drill song and not hear either Young Chop or DJ Ken's tag. If it weren't for their production, drill would not be what it is. Of course, you have to talk about Chief Keef. He's, in my opinion, the father of drill. He wasn't the first to make the subgenre music, but he might as well have been. In my opinion, he's undeniably the best and most consistent within the subgenre. While other rappers have classic songs or verses, or even a classic mixtape or two, Chief Keef is different to his peers by having classic album after classic album, classic mixtape after classic mixtape. To me, Funny Tote is a Chicago anthem. It might as well be, because I feel as if you grew up in the Chicagoland area in the 2010s, you know this song by heart. What I think is least talked about when discussions come up about drill is the Chicago Police Department and the local Chicago government's role in stifling the genre's growth. How a subgenre that should have defined the city and been a style that evolved through time was killed by the city's elected officials and its police. According to Complex, before Chief Keef's first performance in Chicago, then First Ward Alderman Joe Proco Moreno was worried that Keef's mere presence would incite violence, so he hired private security out of his own pocket to patrol the area. Just a month later, Keef was taken off the bill of a performance at the House of Blues. As Chicago drill's biggest artist, Keef ultimately faced the brunt of the city's ire after his 2015 hologram performance at Chicago's Red Moon Theater was canceled. As Chicago drill's biggest artist, Keef ultimately faced the brunt of the city's ire. After his 2015 hologram performance at Chicago's Red Moon Theater was canceled, Mayor Emanuel called him an unacceptable role model who promotes violence. Complex also mentions that Lil Durk also faced the same stigma when he tried to have a public Q&A at Chicago's North Michigan Avenue, but was canceled the day of because of the CPD. Complex also goes on to mention that venues would pre-screen artists that were billed to perform, and they weren't allowed to go ahead if they made drill music. Complex goes on to state that drill musicians, when deciding tour spots, had to skip Chicago and instead perform in Milwaukee, St. Louis, or Joliet, Illinois. The article talks about how the stigma towards making drill has caused its biggest stars, Lil Durk, Chief Keef, G Herbo, and even younger musicians at the time, like Lil Uzi and Polo G, to leave the city, sometimes from label pressure, because they know that they aren't allowed to succeed in their hometown. In a day and age where it is harder to stand out because of how much music is being put out because of the internet, Chicago musicians have to leave their local community to gain fame. I like how the Complex article later goes on to mention about how the stigma towards making drill has caused his biggest stars, Lil Durk, Chief Keef, G Herbo, and even younger musicians at the time, like Lil Uzi and Polo G, to leave the city, sometimes from label pressure, because they know that they aren't allowed to succeed in their hometown. In a day and age where it is harder to stand out because of how much

isn't including when he tried to perform via hologram, which was still shut down by the CPD. Drill music was being policed like no other genre, because it was scapegoated by the CPD and Chicago officials for being the root cause of gun violence. In 2013, I had started my first year of middle school. By this point in time, drill had already been alive for a couple of years now. It had its first couple of stars break out. Everyone knew about Chief Keef, who in 2013 was only 18 at the time. He had become the face of the genre and of Chicago. To us, it felt like this scene, and more importantly, Chief Keef was everywhere. In reality, we were living in a bubble. Drill was niche to Chicago. Still, if you grew up during 2011 to 2015, it was a soundtrack to your youth. It definitely was to mine. Imagine your school days doing math homework, reading in English class, having discussions at lunch, and the soundtrack to all of those memories being Chief Keef, G Herbo, Lil Durk, Prince Dre. For me, drill music was punk music. It didn't follow a lot of conventions. Songs would start in medias res. It was forward thinking, with some of the most interesting and forward thinking production you could ever hear. To the point where its production is still influential 15 years later. I think its influence is undeniable. How couldn't it? Kids from the UK took it and made it their own. Kids in Latin America are making drill. Kids in the Netherlands are making drill. Kids in Ghana are making drill. I think it just makes me sad that most people nowadays associate it with the UK or with New York. A genre that was unique to Chicago is now a global genre that people don't even connect back to Chicago. It especially makes me sad to think about all the kids that passed away. So many kids who made a couple of songs or a mixtape or two who ended up passing away because of drill's connections to gangs. I think it hurts even more to think about how Chicago and its politicians prefer to blame all of the violence on drill music instead of addressing the root cause of all of this violence. It makes me upset to think about how the musicians who made drill and are still alive were never allowed to be as big as they could have been. They never got the flowers they deserved. 15 years later, and you might get people on social media or a musician giving Chief Keef his flowers, but I can't help but feel that he and the pioneers of the genre should get more respect and plaudits. The drill dying out in Chicago never stopped kids dying. It instead gave a ton of kids from Chicago an avenue out of poverty, an avenue to express themselves and talk about the reality that they lived in. That's why drill was important. It gave an identity to the city, to the kids that made up that city, and it gave those kids an opportunity to be stars. That's what upsets me most, is that drill was removed from Chicago, and now people not from the city are able to become popular off of it. Non-black, but especially white musicians are able to take the genre and have mainstream success. Even though the genre was born from kids living in poverty and having to survive the police, having to survive being surrounded by gang culture, it's a genre that was built on giving an ignored community a voice. And seeing the genre commercialized and sanitized hurts. It's important to remember that drill is not only from Chicago, but it is also black. A black art form. A black genre. It isn't commercial. It's a radical art form and should be treated as such.

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2: 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This is What's Up, Season 31, Episode 2, What's Sprouting? In the last hour, we covered topics like flowers, music, and the movies. Marissa gave us a soundscape about her spring theme, and I walked us through my challenge I created for myself. Continuing with the creative flow, Karima talked about journaling, and Julia led us through a museum. Up next, we got Irma talking about her art collective. Thanks for listening.
3: Hello everyone, it's Irma, and I've been in What's Up for a while, but some of you may not know that I actually have a BFA in art. I graduated at UIC in 2024. I would say art is my big passion other than audio. After graduating, I really struggled with trying to find my way in the art world, as it can be overwhelming to put yourself out there. Fortunately, I was invited to do a do-it-yourself show with some college friends, and the rest is pretty much history. These same friends and I continue to make art shows to show off our work, which then formed into an art collective called Yaya. This collective has really helped me take my art seriously and lit that spark that I'm able to get my work out there. So, for my audio piece, I wanted to interview my collective and talk about how we got started, what's been our struggle, and what's next for us. We also talk about one of our recent artworks that was displayed at the Chicago Cultural Center, Randolph Window, called Switching Cots. I hope you enjoy. So, let's introduce everybody. Let's introduce the people who are here. Who's first? Anybody?
4: I'm Dan.
5: I'm Veronica.
3: Hi, Veronica.
6: I'm Sayo.
3: And obviously everyone knows me. I'm Irma. And we're missing some more people of our collective, unfortunately. But this is Yaya. We are Yaya. What even is Yaya? What is it? What are we doing, guys?
6: I mean, yeah, I guess I can explain a little bit. I guess we started in our like undergrad at UIC, and we were in like our thesis class together for like studio art, and it was like the kind of core group formed of us like doing a lot of like work together with like setting up the shows and working together in that kind of capacity. And then after that, we were like, we should keep doing this, and we were like sort of kind of a close friend group, so we started making art together and trying to organize things as best we could. And we've done like little things here and there, but we're trying to grow. Like, we've done two, three shows.
3: We've had three DIY shows, and then the pop-up show at
6: the window show at the cultural center. Yeah. I mean, I feel like we've done like, I feel like one of the screenings kind of falls under Yaya-ish, right?
3: Mm.
6: Yeah, doing things kind of.
3: Yeah, we're getting there. We're very new. We started, I would say, like 2024, right? Like,
6: yeah,
5: that sounds
3: right. Officially, yeah. Quote unquote.
6: Yeah, like summer.
5: That was our first show.
4: Yeah, the Glass House Green Garden. Was that the first one?
6: Mm-hmm. That's the first one.
3: Like right after.
4: But I remember it was during the final thesis year that we made the name and everything. I thought we did it during school.
5: The idea started, and we kept rolling with it.
6: Mm-hmm. And it was like, I wanted to have the show, and then it was like the people who were there helping with the show for the most part, and then we were like, is this a thing? Are we gonna do
3: Are we a band? Are we a band, guys?
4: But like, because for me, it was kind of like, we were just, you know, having fun, working on stuff, talking about art and everything, and then all of a sudden, before I know it, we're in a group, and I'm like, alright, this is a thing.
3: We're a gang. Stuff.
5: We're a team, guys.
3: We're a team. We love it. Where did the idea come from? Of Yaya? Just from school and stuff? I guess you kind of answered that question already.
6: The idea? Or like...
3: Yeah, like, just like, in general, like, oh, wow. Let's make an art collective. What... to add on that, what even is an art collective?
4: That's such a good question, Irma.
3: Thanks.
4: going off the top of my head here, but I think of an art collective as a, you know, group of artists that, I mean, it can come together in a lot of different ways, but at the basic level, it's just a group of artists that have some similarity with their work, whether that's like thematically or maybe stylistically, but they come together and, you know, work together, riff off each other, collaborate. And kind of like what we do is a lot of our work is individual things like paintings or sculptures or things like that, but we come together and kind of work as a group to display those things, you know.
6: Mm-hmm. Yeah, and I don't think like the what your question was like, how did it start, or like how did the idea form? I feel like it wasn't like a where we set out to become a collective kind of thing, mm-hmm. but it was like we wanted to like after post graduation like support each other and like keep having something to drive us in like the art world and stuff, and like keep making things and like doing that collaboratively, I feel like was a good way. And then it's like we kind of want to put a name to it or put some sort of like structure to it, and I feel like an art collective is like the best kind of definition of that, like that we feel, you know.
4: Yeah, I think at the most, you know, basic level, it's like we wanted to keep working with each other. You know, we had a good time in thesis, and we're like, hey, let's keep doing this. And then we were like, what word describes that? Oh, it's just what? Yeah.
3: What even?
4: But I feel like the actual name, like, doesn't that have a story?
3: Yeah, I was like, going to ask, like, what even is Yaya?
5: Well, it started from this first hike that we took as a friend group.
4: One of them was Mississippi Palisades.
5: That
4: was
5: Mississippi Palisades. That was the one, the very first one. And during that hike, we were just having fun, but also who brought a camera? Brian brought their camera.
4: I feel like multiple people.
6: It was mostly Brian and Billy, though, I think.
5: Yeah, Brian and Billy. And we were just like, I guess, I don't know, inspired by the lens and started just doing
4: the stuff. That's a good one.
5: Doing goofy stuff in front of the camera. And then I don't know where it came from, but we just started saying yeah, like yelling yeah, yeah into the forest, and it became a thing.
6: I think it was because I had that Kendrick Lamar song stuck in my head where he's like, yeah, yeah, yeah, yeah. That over and over. I was like, yeah, it was stuck in my head when we went on the trip. And then like Brian, as he does, just like kind of like jumped in on the bit, and then I feel like it kind of led to everybody. And then when we were on the hike, it was just like we're like, yo, yo.
3: Wow. That's actually crazy. I didn't know that. What's like a goal we wanna make, or what's like a when someone's like, what the heck is Yaya? And then we'd be like, oh,
6: I don't want to speak for everybody, but I feel like for me personally, I don't know that we have like a message or like we have to tell people this certain thing or like something that we're trying to like prove or anything. At least at that point, I feel like if there was something, it would be like more kind of like sustainability based or like kind of art practices that focus sort of creative reuse and that such those sort of things, so like more natural processes. But generally, we're just sort of wanting to create together collaboratively and like work together to open up new opportunities for each other and like our group as a whole, you know.
3: I want to say like community is like our big thing. Like we liked working with each other and like working in our different communities, trying to like get like our work out there. Like, hey, we want to make a art show, like do you want to like be in it and stuff like that. And like as much as like DIY shows, just like bringing the art community together, because it can be hard, especially at a art school. And it's like I really liked Yaya as a space of like, okay, it's pushing me to create more, because it's been hard to create, honestly, sometimes.
4: Yeah, I think that's definitely a major part of the group is, you know, having a creating a space for not only us to get motivation and you know, kind of push ourselves to work, but also bring in other people, like things that we were talking about earlier. This is kind of like a good chunk of the core group, of Yaya, but like we've been kind of growing like slowly, little by little. So I think that kind of inclusiveness is a big part of our collective, I guess.
5: Yeah, I feel like, especially with our first show, I met a lot of different artists that I didn't know about before. And seeing their work was inspirational for me as well, just to like see different people's practices.
3: What do you think has been our biggest accomplishment so far? Because we're definitely still starting, you know. We're a very baby. What was a challenge when starting, and
4: definitely, I think switching costs is the biggest pyramid. The best thing, the most intense thing we've done.
3: Mm-hmm.
4: That was like a lot of long-term planning and organizing and sustained, you know, focus on this one topic that also a lot of lifting TVs. It was
6: just that. I feel like on my end, that was like the hurdle for me was just like getting everything together, or like corralling everybody.
4: I think for that project you definitely took the majority of the responsibility for like organizing it. And I think that kind of helped everyone see that we kind of all need to be a part of it more, because I think I felt in the middle of it, like I could see how much you were working. But I think we all, that was a project that really showed us, you know, that we could work well together. Like obviously we learned that in thesis, but I think this was kind of a really cool like continuation of that, or like maybe like stepping it up to like a different level.
6: Should we explain what switching costs is?
3: I mean, go ahead if you want to explain what switching costs was.
5: Well, switching costs, it started off with the name of like brain rot. I feel like that's kind of what the idea that kind of started it all, this idea of like chronic social media use and how that impacts how people think, how people live. The back of the scene says, "Our mind's ability to switch between tasks can do more damage than good. But the costs are well hidden behind the countless hours swiping, scrolling, clicking, and watching. Rapidly moving from one topic to another, honing our ability to skim and multitask. Yet we can't seem to focus anymore. Concentration slips from our grasp as we reach further, clutching the interruption machine known as the internet." Well, that's the
4: first half. I think a question that we were all trying to answer with that project was, what is technology doing to us? And specifically, what is like constant social media use doing to us, doing to friendships, doing to our ability to like focus and solve problems and things like that. And it was really interesting for me that brain rot, or like that was the focus of our project, when in order to like complete the project, we needed to kind of like do the opposite. Like
5: engage
4: organization, sustain feel, all of that stuff is like the exact opposite of doom scrolling on your phone all day.
6: Like that's why we wanted to have it be so analog too, and like kind of put these conditions on the project to make it more like, I don't know, force us to be like more engaged with the work, I guess. So like having to like film the things on the mini DVs and then take the tapes out and then scan the tapes and then, you know, take the tapes, the footage scan from the tapes and then do stuff with that and like lifting.
4: Yeah, he's like engaged with the medium and the process of creating it, rather than just kind of going from digital to straight to the editing, you know. And I think that definitely helped us to like slow down and, you know, really think about these things that we're working on, all the different like, you know, mini like little shorts and all the different things that we were working on.
3: were to say start over, what's something we should change? What's something we would change? Or
6: mine is just like a location, like a geographically based. I just wish that we were all closer together, but that's like we can't do.
4: I wouldn't change anything. I think that the way it kind of developed was just so natural. Like, I don't know what I would change, you know?
3: Yeah, I agree. Especially because we're still so new and stuff. Like, I don't know what to change other than...
4: I guess one thing, maybe, if I was going to change anything, would be... And we're working on this, but having more like... Like, the one thing is that I would like it if we met and did more stuff, you know, more regularly. Agreed. That's about it. But we're trying.
3: Yeah, we're trying. We're also busy. We're adults,
4: We're so busy. College graduates, everybody.
3: What's next for us? What do you think? What do we want to do next? Obviously, we want to do another show, hopefully in the spring and the summer. What else?
4: Lately, what we've been working on is the workshops, right?
6: Mm-hmm. Yeah.
4: That's the major thing I think we've been thinking about.
3: Hint, hint, nudge, nudge for the radio listeners.
4: All of our really cool, accessible workshops.
3: Coming to you soon in the city of Chicago.
4: But no. And I guess, another big thing would be like kind of having a home base or something.
3: Oh, yeah.
4: That's a dream.
3: We're getting there. Obviously, we've been out of school for a good minute.
5: That's 2 years now?
4: A little bit.
3: Crazy. What's like some advice you want to give to any recently graduated, gonna graduate artists, or someone who wants to start a collective? Throw some advice out there.
5: Things aren't gonna happen right away, like right after graduation. Like, I feel like when I graduated, I kept worrying about like what's next, especially with a career and with jobs. I was like, okay, what's next? Like, I was stressing myself out about what I was gonna do, but it will take time, and you do have that time to research, do your research, see what's out there, and don't be afraid to try different jobs as well. Like, try a few jobs and see what you like. Like, you're not gonna find the one with your first try. It's gonna take different experiences to find out what you want.
3: Mm-hmm.
4: Yeah, if I had to give any advice, it would be that if you don't do anything, nothing's gonna happen. So reaching out to people, you know, building those relationships and making sure to keep working, those are the main things for me. And that's one of the things that Yaya was really helpful for me anyway, is having like a structure that pushed me to keep making work.
3: Mm-hmm.
4: Because I know a lot of graduates just kind of, they graduate, they get an unrelated job, and then they kind of don't make art ever again. Yeah, and also, you know, find people that got your back. I think that's really, really important.
6: Yeah, I think like giving yourself the time right after graduation, just like be okay with like kind of floating for a little bit. And then also like finding like a group of people, like if it's specifically for like artists or like creative work, I feel like, or like finding some sort of outlet or like people that you can like that inspire you, that you can work with together. And also like some sort of connection to like, because I know like with Yaya, we like, even if we're not like meeting or like physically creating stuff together all the time, like I'll be sending like all the like opportunities I find in there that I think might be better suited for them, or like that might be interesting to people. Like, look at all these little opportunities, like artist calls and stuff like that. And like I have some friends that I'll like do applications with, and like, so that sort of like support I feel like is also very valuable coming fresh out of things, because like as artists I feel like we just have to like kind of search for things, and there's like so many open calls and stuff out there, and you just gotta like apply, and then things start to stick.
3: I guess my advice, and I like what everyone else says, just like, it's not gonna happen right away, but also like, don't wait for something to happen. Sometimes you have to like make it yourself. Like with us, like we started DIY shows because, you know, that's like our best way to make our art out there. So yeah, just do it.
7: And I think this kind of combines that question with, like, earlier we were talking about, like, why are we a group? But for me, it's kind of like, I find everybody in Yaya to be inspirational. And I, like, admire all your work. And, you know, seeing it definitely helps my work, even if it's not, like, directly one-to-one, you know. It all kind of gets melted together, and I think it definitely is a good thing. So I guess my last bit of advice would be to find people that genuinely inspire you and try and stick around them.
3: Well said.
8: Very sweet.
3: Very sweet. Like, that's a great way to end it, you know. Thank you, guys.
2: And if you would like to learn more about Yaya and what we're up to, you can check out our social media at ya.ya.collective.
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5: My name is Diego, and have you noticed that Asians and Hispanics get along on social media like YouTube, TikTok, and Instagram? Asians tend to learn Spanish in school and any other language since they have an interest with the culture, while Hispanics love every bit of Asian culture like games, music, and anime.
6: Japanese people are interested in Chicanx culture by dressing up like one or driving a lowrider. Some examples of people who wear Chicanx clothing are Ayaka and Mona, aka Cyber. Ayaka became interested in the clothing by watching 90s movies that had Chicanx, and she fell in love with the girl's look. And Cyber became interested in the clothing by wanting to be different from what the norms are on how Japanese girls should look like. While she also does Chicanx hip-hop music. Lowriders didn't become a thing until the 80s, where some car dealerships went to LA to learn about the lowriders, where some others learned about them through magazines that were important. Finally, Sumia became interested in the lowrider Chicanx culture because she was a mechanical engineer. While not many females in Japan are mechanical engineers, she knows that it might seem weird to others, but she doesn't care of what others think about her. A question you may ask is why Dragon Ball is so popular in Latin America. Mario Castaneda is the voice of Goku, and people love his voice because it makes it feel special to them. People could relate to the story of Goku being a weak person at the beginning while becoming strong later on, which created hope and dignity towards Latin Americans relating to Goku. And La Rosa de Guadalupe, which is a soap opera, aka novela, that also included an iconic moment where a kid dresses up like Goku in his high school while trying to act like him, and his classmates made fun of him for dressing like him. Tacos Tres Hermanos was a Japanese-Mexican food truck in 2019, and now it's a restaurant in Harajuku, Japan, and is planning to open a new spot in Shinokazawa, Japan, in April. A video that I found on YouTube published in 2022 talks about the startup of the food truck. Yamamoto Puya is a Japanese guy who loves tacos and was wondering if there's any Mexican taco places in Japan. And he said, where there's no any taco places in Japan to be found. And he missed eating tacos and became widely known on Instagram. Yamamoto realized that Japan was special to him to make his tacos. He also brought authentic Latin workers to work with him to make his tacos. The guy who worked with him tried his tacos for the first time and was in disbelief that it was good, authentic, and he missed that feeling of tacos being authentic before he worked with him. The moral of the story, Yamamoto decided to go to Mexico, then bought back the food that he loved, bought a food truck, opened his own restaurant with the support of people who came from Instagram, and is opening another location in April. La Chinesca is a town in Mexicali that has a Chinese community that had an underground tunnel system where they used to live, gamble, pass, or buy drugs. The Chinese came to Mexicali after the railroads were built in the US in the 1900s and were forced to work on the irrigation system where they built the tunnels to hide from the Mexican immigration. After the Mexican Revolution, a lot of Chinese people were hiding because of the fear of getting deported. While now in Mexicali, it's the largest Chinese descent community. We also see a large presence of Asian people in Mexico City and an inspiration towards Asian food, as it's a diverse city that's finally mainly welcoming to everybody. While recently Mexicans have been criticizing the new tourism and how it's being gentrified by the tourists, the Melilla and Apucuco tribe, which was the first tribe to connect Asia to the Americas, were sailors from Mexico and the Philippines settled in each other's land. And while people noticed their similar connections towards their food and language, even though some of the same words in Spanish and the Filipino language mean different, and in general, it feels like we could relate to them. Our food usually takes hours of work and simmering, and Mexico has been cooking for quite some time. The mix of new and old might need more time to simmer to be appreciated, but more important will always be in its authenticity and the mix of old and new together.
7: Hey everypony, it's Jesus again, and welcome to YOLO Gems. And for YOLO Gems, I chose Altruism Kills by Lucy Bedrock, the first song off their EP Amy. I think I associate this song with spring because it sounds like you hear throughout the song, bright and hopeful, but also because it released during May. Thank you for listening.

Hi, my name is Stephanie, and the song that I chose is Love by Keisha Cole. It always gets stuck in my head, and so I want it to get stuck in everyone else's head.

Hello, my name is Diego Garcia, and I'll be presenting the song called Union Station by Overpass. And I could relate to the song because sometimes I want to escape from like my own city and want to travel to some certain place or maybe move to a certain place at some time in my life. But I always remember that I always had my family on my side or friends to support me.

Hey guys, this is Julia, and I will be playing the song Big Cloud by Radiator Hospital. I chose this song because it's one that I've put into like all my road trip playlists, and I feel like spring is kind of that time of travel. Thank you.

Hi everyone, Irma again, and my song is Here Comes the Sun by the Beatles. I chose this song because it's a really good day today, and a very special day. Enjoy!

0: Thank you for tuning in to What's Up. In today's episode, Chantel talked about how to start the new spring season of the year with tips on how to take care of different types of plants. We walked through a challenging day with Stephanie, as well as a serious talk with Kyra on how going to the movies isn't the same as before. Marissa gave us some fire tunes, followed by a museum tour with me, and Karima showed us how they journal their everyday life. Jesus educated us on drill music and all the problems this music genre went through. Finally, Irma shared her experience in a collective she was a part of, followed by Gilbert's audio piece on how AI has taken over our lives. This was Season 31, Episode 2, What's Sprouting, on WOPN LP Chicago, 105.5 Lumpin' Radio. 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
1: 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Hopefully everybody's feeling good today. Super excited to bring episode 1 to you live and in effect. This is Peace, Love, and Beats, where we bring the beat culture of Chicago, and hopefully as we continue to do this with Lumpin' Radio and the lovely team from producers all around the world. Today, I got we're going to kick it off with the first section of the show, Peace, Love, and Beats Selects, with myself, B4 Lasers. We got a slew of tracks for you today from producers all over the Chicago beat scene. We're going to get straight into it. We're going to kick it off with a record by my brother Fernando Bounce. We have the record Am I Dreaming off of his album Gigantiseco. Super excited for that. Hopefully you enjoy. Here we go.

That right there was my brother Fernando Bounce with the record called Am I Dreaming off his album Gigantisco. I love that track, man. That's one of my favorite joints coming from him. It was a big inspiration hearing that record and hearing his growth as a producer, right? So next up, I got another record from a Southside legend himself, my brother Dusk, with a record called Below Zero off his album Midnight Serenade. Let's get into it.

0: That right there was my brother Dusk with a record by the name of Below Zero off the album Midnight Serenade. I'm loving this, man. I was just telling the wife, like, being able to bring live beats, the beat scene here in Chicago, like, directly to the airwaves and directly online, like, shout out to Lumpin' Radio, making it all possible. It's a dream. It's a dream to be able to do this. I think over time, everyone in this scene is going to be like, I can't believe that we're doing this, man. I think now is a good time. We're about 10 minutes in. I just want to talk about real quick and shout out the homie that's here with us today, Cozy Cole G, bro. I'm super excited to have you, man. How you feeling today?
1: Man, what up, though? I'm feeling good, bro. A little nervous today, you know. Pistons game 7 today, you know. It's a lot on the line. A lot is on the line.
0: But the beats is going to be even more fire,
1: yes,
0: man.
1: Yes. This is common for me, so.
0: Yeah, man. You've been feeling good, bro. What's been going on with you?
1: Man, a lot and everything and nothing at the same time. Just working. Music, obviously, just dropped a project pretty recently. Some Loops We Feel out everywhere now. And yeah, man, you know how life goes. Just do what we can, you know, keep it pushing and do what we love.
0: Yeah, that's right, man. You heard him live and direct, man. Some Loops We Feel is out now. If you love instrumental hip hop, if you love house, if you love beats, if you love music in general, I definitely think it's a good listen. But that's just my recommendation. Wifey, how are you feeling today?
2: I'm feeling amazing. I'm proud of you living out your dreams. Proud of Cole releasing an album. I'm loving it.
0: I'm loving that, man. Well, you heard it here from the queen herself. She's loving it. The vibes are good. This is Peace, Love, and Beats, and we're live on WLPN LP 105.5. Shout out to Lumpin' Radio. Another record we got coming up. That's why I thought it was a good time to talk to Cole. Is another Detroit, Michigan brethren. We got my boy Kangstro with the record Shy City off his album Welcome to the Love You Give. I hope y'all enjoy it.
1: Beautiful track.
0: It's a beautiful track. See what I'm saying? It's a beautiful track. Let's ride.
3: Chicago!

0: soul, y'all.
1: My dog he's
2: crazy for that, man. That's that brother Kangstro with a record called Shy City. Once again, it's off the album Welcome to the Love You Give. That guy, man, Kangstro, man, he'll drive all the way. He stays in Kenosha now, man, over by Carthage, and he'll drive all the way to Chicago over and over for all the different shows that we have going on,
3: and
2: even
3: Detroit.
2: The cookups and Detroit too, right?
3: Yeah,
2: that man is built completely different. So big love to my brethren, and big love to the Beat family here. Speaking of the family, man, next up we got a joint from my brother the Ewok. He's got a record called Curse off his album Wolfies. I hope y'all enjoy. Yo, Ewok, you know what it is. Let's get into it.

0: Oh, man, that's too funny, man. 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Well, Ewok, y'all, come back around to that. That's a classic right there anyway, though.
1: We love the Lion King.
0: Yeah. That's too funny, y'all. Well, hey, it's all good. We pivot, man. Yo, Ewok, I got you. I'm going to fix that in a second. We're going to slide into Cousin Vinny with a record called Du Jour off his album SP Tactics. Let's ride, baby. You drop.

0: I'm telling y'all, man, the beat scene is crazy. Every time I hear beats from the homies, man, it's like, oh, man. I'm glad that happened. That broke the ice for me. Now if everything feels natural, man. You got to screw up at least once.
1: That's right.
0: Man, everybody still feel, y'all, I hope the airways are feeling good. Everybody's still feeling good, man. In the lab, man.
2: That last track by Cousin Vinny.
0: It's crazy, fire. Bro. Yeah,
1: no. I think that was a Johnny Gill sample.
0: See?
1: My.
0: I know I was talking to, I think, Billy the Kid. It's something about, like, when it comes, like, how me, we were talking about SB Tactics and him and, like, myself and, like, how we flip, like, 80s records and, like, how, like, it does that boom, doom, doom,
2: yeah, the sound,
0: like,
2: is
0: this triplet
2: different.
0: Kind of thing.
2: Yeah.
0: Yeah, it adds so much groove, like, to the flips, man. It's crazy. It's really crazy, man. That was a fire one, Vinny. Let's see, what I got curated here, man. Next up, man, we got my brother out of the, he's a transplant. He lives in Chicago now. He does a lot of work with a lot of people all over the city. He's always showing up. This is my brother Easy Web. He came all the way out from St. Louis, moved to Chicago because of the Beatmakers Toolbox initiative that me and my wife run, just teaching the art of sampling and making beats.
2: Shout out Easy Web.
0: Yeah, shout out Easy Web.
2: I feel like,
0: man,
2: he's like the first, like, because he came out of town. He was so young when he first came to Beatmakers Toolbox.
1: He drove 5 hours.
2: I feel
1: five
2: like he was like our first, like, student. Like,
0: yeah,
2: you know,
0: and he was just like, I can't believe what I'm seeing right now. And it infected his life so much that he decided, like, yo, I gotta move to the city. And he's been with us ever since. So shout out to my brother Easy Web. We got one of my favorite records of all time, like, locally, for real. Yeah, everybody knows this. I'm very loud and proud about it. We got a record called Lettuce.Wave off his album Produce. I hope y'all enjoy. Let's get into it.

0: steel workers. That right there, man, is my brother Easy Webb, man, with a record called Lettuce, off his album Produce. You can find a lot of these on Bandcamp, I believe. You can find a lot of these everywhere, but definitely Bandcamp. Support local musicians, support independent musicians, buy albums. You know what I mean? Bring that back.
1: Bring it back.
0: You know?
2: Definitely.
0: If that's something that you would love to do, there's no pressure in that. But it's definitely, it's something that is missing from the world still sometimes, man. Like, the game, how it used to be with physicals and being able to move, like, hard copies of albums and be able to connect with fans on a one-on-one basis. You know, don't you want that back?
1: Yeah,
0: you know,
1: yeah,
2: no, definitely.
1: I just copped the vinyl yesterday, and yeah, it's so refreshing just opening it and then like seeing all the artwork and, you know, the actual credits, you know, all that you can read for yourself, you know. So I think it's something that's definitely gonna come back.
0: It's making it, you know, they say that I think the resurgence of vinyl, it was the highest it had ever been in years. Was like, I think last year, like 2025.
1: Yep,
2: I can definitely
0: like
2: believe
0: on sales.
2: That.
0: So, you know,
1: even CDs coming back. I need to figure out a way to play CDs because I've been copying a lot of people's CDs, but I can't play it. But
0: yeah,
1: I'm gonna
0: figure
1: that out.
0: Hey.
2: People want that real music.
0: Yeah.
2: Vinyl
0: the DVD
2: was real
0: player,
2: music.
0: Bro.
1: Yeah,
0: remember the
1: know,
0: DVD
1: right?
0: player, dog.
1: Still,
0: with this,
1: still got my PS2. I can break out my PlayStation 2.
0: You know,
1: yeah.
0: Plug that into the 404.
1: Yeah, I didn't think about that. That would be fire. I might do that.
0: I'm loving that, man. Well, hey, we did have a little bump in the road earlier, but it ain't no thing because we're going to run this right. Next record I got is a record from my brother, the Ewok. The song is called Curses, and it's off his album, Wolfies. I hope y'all enjoy. Let's get into it.

0: Easy peasy, man. That right there was my brother, the Ewok, with a record called Curses off his album Wolfies. I know he made that on the 2400, man. These beat machines. There's so many beat machines out here to make beats with. It's crazy, man. It's unbelievable, but this is what we do. We're going to keep it moving before we hit our 28-minute mark. Next up, I got my dog. All these are my brethren, man. We got the international MC.
1: Yes, with a sir. Joint
0: called Made Different off his record, Koala Stash. I know y'all are going to enjoy this one. This is a good one right here, man. Let's ride.

0: dog. My brethren.
1: That's a good one.
0: I told Mae, I said, Cole, have you heard that? He said, nah. I said, see what I'm saying? And the wifey was like, shout out the international MC, man.
2: Definitely one of them ones.
0: Yes, he dropped an album not that long ago as well. I think it's called Flying on Standby.
2: Batch of Slaps 3.
0: Yep. That guy is very active, man. If you tuned into the Chicago beat scene, you know, or even the hip hop scene in general, I think you've seen international at least once, man. That kid.
2: I want to shout out International for using the Living Listening Party. His content from there has been immaculate.
0: Immaculate. He's still on that run. I told him, I said,
2: that is what you are supposed to do.
0: He's still on that run. I can't lie about
1: Great
0: that.
1: Great rapper, too. Let's not forget that.
2: Producer, rapper.
1: He's a rapper as well.
2: Everything.
0: Legend, dog. I'm telling you, man. Well, this is a perfect time, man. We're going to go ahead and slide into our infomercial break, and we'll be right back with you shortly. It's Peace, Love, and Beats on WLPN LP Chicago 105.5 FM. 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
3: 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The best way to defend our community is to know and defend our rights. 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
0: And that right there was our break. We're back from the heart of Chicago's beat scene. 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
1: Yes, sir. Happy to be here, man.
0: Happy to have you, man. For real, dog. I'm super excited at all the good music that's being able to be spread across the airwaves today. I hope that the people are enjoying it as well as everyone in-house. Like, they're enjoying it. They've been bobbing their heads with me. So shout out to the wife helping me curate and bring it to you live and direct today.
2: Most
0: so
2: definitely teamwork. Make the dream work.
0: Every single time. We're going to get right back into it. Up next is a good brother of mine. He's my co-captain for a series we all do called Flip a Beat Club. If you're into making beats and you into a community, you'll definitely love that space. Look more into it if you got some time. This is Frequently Flyer with a record called Maduro off his album Seasons. Let's get it.
1: One of my favorites, for sure.
0: See what

0: Man, I love, man, the sounds in that, like there's a horn chop in there, man. It's just, it's perfect. It's like reminiscent of the 90s all day. Man, you know what I mean?
1: That's an IG story kind of track. Like, if I'm getting some views, I'm throwing that on, like, you know.
0: Yeah, bro. Back, so. That's the late night Blue Line into the city type of joint right there, where you just see the skyline and all the lights. Late night, you just
2: riding on the highway.
0: Yep. Yeah,
2: dog. Shout out Frequently Flyer too. He is what you call a true team player. He's always asking me and my husband if we need anything. Is there anything he can help with? Yeah. He's just an amazing person, an amazing spirit.
0: Really, he even said, he was like, he was telling me like, yo, let him know he'll start coming to these too, and he'll be here in studio, like just capturing.
2: Definitely,
0: that's my dog.
2: He's definitely like that.
1: Yeah, a gem.
0: A gym, bro.
2: A gym, right.
0: Yeah, love you.
2: Frequently, you are a gym.
0: Gym, man. This is the community. Y'all are kind of seeing the love is real, man. This isn't a forced thing. We really support one another, love one another. And it's the ebb and flow of this whole thing. So, next record we got in the chamber here is by another good friend. Him and Morgan, they invited me to come play their show, Transcendence, which is over at, I think it's Albella Cafe in Uptown. Shout out to them. It was a beautiful time. They have a beautiful community as well. So this is Artie Dugood with a record called Marks off one of my favorite albums from him, The Socialist Dance Party. I know y'all going to love it because I definitely loved it. So let's get into it.
3: As if we understand that there are only a few people who own and control the means of production in the society, then we begin to understand that there are a few capitalists. And these capitalists exploit everybody. Because everybody works for them. Everybody sells their labor.

0: I'm trying to tell you, man. Artie Duguid with a record called Marks.
1: The talented,
0: multi-talented. I know he has a jazz event that he does as well. Follow, show some love to Artie Duguid, you know, and yeah. Love that cat, man.
2: Catch him, even since he plays live instruments, plays trombone, plays cello, I believe. Yeah, he's performing at a lot of jazz clubs too in Chicago. Yes. So like,
0: catch
2: look
0: him
2: out
0: when you
2: for
0: can.
2: Him. Yeah, he's
0: catch
2: he's
0: him
2: outside.
0: When you can. Tell you, man. Well, next up we got our sister, man, Emmy's Band, with one of my favorite records off her Emmy's Tape album from, I believe that was 2025 as well.
1: Yes.
0: It's called Memories. I love this record. It reminds me of home. You know, I'm from a little city called Kenosha, Wisconsin, and I always think about those times growing up, just running through like the tall grass and just, you know, playing with other kids after church. And it really does remind me. It reminds me of those times. So I hope that it does the same for y'all. Once again, this is Emmy's Band with a record called Memories off her tape. Emmy's Tape.

0: Shout out Emmy's band with Memories off Emmy's tape.
1: Can I just say?
0: Yeah, shoot.
1: I feel like we have literally watched Emmy grow, grow, and grow.
0: Yes. Track after track, show after show, event after event. I remember, like,
1: Koala.
0: She used to be super nervous, too. Now she just gets up and she just starts.
1: Yep. She's like, oh, it's my town. Turn?
0: My okay. turn, let's get it. Like,
2: and always supporting, too.
1: Yeah. Like, if there's yes. one person everything.
2: I could depend on being at a show it's or anything be Beat related, Emmy.
1: Yes.
0: Like, big Emmy.
2: Always yes, supporting. Definitely. And we really appreciate that.
0: She's like, the big real. Sister.
2: 100%.
0: You never had, you know. Right. Big love to Emmy, man. Well, next up on this list, I got, man, my brother, your Uncle Tito, man, with a record called My X-Wing. So it's now on an album called Can You Feel It Too? But My X-Wing was a single from back in maybe like 2011.
1: Wow, back.
0: And I just remember being a part of a collective called Robot Army. It was my first time even being a part of the music scene, beat scene, or hip-hop scene in general in Chicago after coming home from Job Corps. And meeting Tito, like, we were like-minded off jump. That's why he's so into what we got going on yes. now. Right? Because Tito just showed up. So yeah. everybody that's been around, y'all like, oh.
1: Who is this?
0: Hi, you yeah. know what I mean? But hi. I've known Tito for, like, 15 years or something.
1: Tito longer than you've known me.
0: You. Yeah, so 20 wow. years. Was it 20? So this is 2000. This is almost like 20 years yeah. I've known Tito. Like,
2: I never knew this.
0: Yeah, like he shot some of my favorite music videos that I've ever seen. Like, he's been in them. Like, I remember I got to show you sometimes this joint with him and JD, and like they did this White Castle scene where it's just white raining White Castle boxes. Like, it's yeah. elite. And this was like my introduction into the hip hop scene in Chicago. So I thank Tito a lot for just even me being a part of the scene now, because he was a big inspiration for me then. So this joint, it really means a lot to me. So I hope y'all enjoy. Let's get into it. This is Your Uncle Tito with My X-Wing off his album, Can You Feel It Too?

want to. That right there was my brother, your Uncle Tito, with a record called My X-Wing off his album, Can You Feel It Too? We're going to slide straight in. We got a little side B from your boy B4 Lasers off my new project, GCS Sessions Volume 1. Let's get right into it. You know, we don't really need to waste much time, baby. Here we go.

0: Side B by myself, B4Lasers, off my album
1: GCS Sessions. Excuse me, coming through the wife.
0: Coming through the wifey.
1: Stop playing with my husband. That was Himothy. That was Mr. Buckingham Fountain himself.
2: Quick, three piece.
1: Thank you.
2: Three piece right there.
0: Thought it was only right, man. It was only right. Well, I know time is winding down before we really get into Cozy Cole, man. So we got a couple more selections. I'm gonna drive straight through. So next up, we got these next four right here, man. It's crazy. Hopefully, I can get through them all.
1: Let's get it.
0: I might shorten a couple joints just to get through everybody, yeah, man. We got Ace Spade with a record called Summer Night. It's a single. I really hope you enjoy it. Yo, Ace, you already know it's love. These guys, they put in mad work as DJs in the city,
1: yes,
0: with him.
1: Yes, sir.
0: Slade, shout out the Colors and the whole squadron. Once again, this is Summer Night by the homie Ace Spade.

That right there was the homie Ace Spade with a record that goes by the name of Summertime. Right in, we're gonna play his partner, Slot A, with a record called When You Die off his album Traffic, Volume 1. Burn.

0: That right there was the homie Sla A with a record called When You Die off his album Traffic Volume 1. And big shout out to Sla A. His birthday is this month. He's got an event that he does every month. Once again, putting on for the beat team, beat community, beat squad. This is, it's called Open Swim. This is going to be a lap swim edition over at Emporium Wicker Park. You're going to have beat sets by the legendary Thelonious Martin, the legendary Backpack Beats, the even more incredible Damo Do The Most, and the one and only Amore. And he also has special guests. It's going to be sponsored as well by Spark and a few other companies. It's super, super dope.
1: Crazy lineup.
0: If you love beats, take some time and go hang out if you want. It's totally up to you. Our last joint I'm going to play before we hit the top of the hour here is by my brother. Once again, he's on this show. I think it's only right. This is Thelonious Martin with a record called Sweet Anita off his album A Dozen for Dilla, Volume 3. Let's get into it.

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2: Lumpin' Radio is brought to you by Mars Community Brewing, makers of Ruby's Tears, a classic goza with hibiscus petals, coriander seeds, and lime sea salt. 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Mars Community Brewing is a proud partner of Lumpin' Radio. 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

0: That right there was Thelonious Martin with a very fire Anita Baker flip, a record called Sweet Anita. Once again, that's off his album, A Dozen for Dilla, Volume 3. The wifey actually just passed me a couple more super dope joints, so I got two more here I'm going to run for y'all real quick, if you don't mind. Next up is a record by my brother Kenny Keys.
1: The legend.
0: The legend, Kenny Keys. In collaboration with an R&B artist, and I put my phone on silent. It's crazy. Alarms don't care about your well-being at all. Anyways, it's featuring the R&B artist LMA Surf. The record is called Tomorrow. Let's get into it.

0: And if you didn't know, we're coming from the heart of Chicago's beat scene. This is Peace and this is Peace
1: Love
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0: That right there was Ella Mae Surf with a record called Tomorrow, produced by our brother, a Chicago absolute legend, Kenny Keys. Love that brother, man. He flies out to us from Houston more than anybody I know to Chicago, man. And he's always here. And when he shows up, all the OGs pull out. Yeah. So,
1: and always says he will come anytime you ask him.
0: And he lets me know how much he loves me and cares about my
1: well-being.
0: My well-being, man.
2: True Chicago legend, too.
1: That's another gem.
2: Yeah, he's got some big credits. I know he's done some stuff with, like, Tall Black Guy, who's a producer from Detroit, and, like, some big names. He told me,
0: he's like, yeah, I taught that boy how to play the piano. Yeah. That's crazy. Super, super crazy, man. So the last joint that I have for the day is for our Peace, Love, and Beat Selects is my brother Rashid Hadi with a record called When I Do Wrong off his album Loopy Fiasco. I hope y'all enjoy, and I hope y'all have enjoyed listening to the Selects this afternoon. Let's get into it and vibe out one last time, baby.

0: Yes, sir. Yes, sir. Yes, sir. Yes, sir. You just heard Peace, Love, and Beats selects run live on WLPN LP Chicago 105.5 FM Lumpin' Radio. I'm B4 Lasers.
1: I'm Unique Monique, a.k.a. Mrs. B4 Lasers.
0: And we are happy to be locked in with all of you this afternoon. We got some upcoming events for like-minded instrumental lovers. May 23rd, Lattes and Loops at Nighthawk Chicago in Albany Park on the corner of Kimball and Lawrence. They just won Best Bar of 2025 and 2026 or 2024, 2025. So that speaks highly. June 6th, we have Beatmakers Toolbox at Jensen Park on the north side, right off the corner of Leland and Lawndale. I believe there will be beverages, snacks, and beat machines for you to mess with. There'll be plenty of Ableton machines for people to play around and have fun. And finally, June 7th, the Live and Listening Party at the Whistler, curated by Miss B4 Lasers. This upcoming month,
1: you know,
0: this one will be an all-female lineup with the biggest open ox we have ever done.
1: The it's open ox will be male and female,
0: for sure. Male and female, so
1: come out and support the ladies, fellas,
0: if you have the time.
1: Even if you don't, come out.
0: So we're gonna get into our
1: special
0: featured
1: guest.
0: Set and special guest, man. Today we have my brother Cozy Cole G, man. Everybody please make some noise for Cozy Cole.
1: Yes, sir. Detroit's finest.
0: Detroit.
2: Pistons and seven, baby.
1: Detroit.
0: How you feeling today, brother?
2: Feeling good, man. I'm blessed to be here. Man, it's like so full circle all the time with you, man, because we both came so far, you know what I'm saying, since I first met you in, what, 2021,
0: I think? Yeah, I think 21, 22, yeah.
2: Yep.
0: For sure.
2: You were late to that beat show.
0: I didn't get to play.
2: Didn't get to play.
0: I got to rock the night.
2: I didn't get
0: though.
2: To play either. So, yep.
0: I remember that. You was at the table with Craig J. Yeah. He was like, man, I don't think anybody going to be able to play, but you could try.
2: Yeah.
0: You know, man, it's been a long time coming from making up events on your rooftop, man.
2: Yeah.
0: And you've been inspiring me quite a long time. And I think that all the love you've thrown this way, this is an accumulation, right? Now we're here at Lumpin' Radio, and we have a monthly series where I'm able to bring the community to the airwaves and talk with y'all and connect with y'all and just continue to spread that love that y'all pour into me.
2: No, I
0: get to pour right back.
2: I've always seen the vision, bro. I think even, like, I remember I pulled up to one of your random shows when I first met you. You're like, it was that one in Humble Park, and I was just like, I'm there, because I'm like, I just saw the vision, and I was just like, this is someone I, you know, naturally gravitated to, and I knew I should tap into it. So, yeah it's
0: Thank
2: been fun.
0: You, man. Well, I got a couple icebreaker questions before you take off.
2: You're going to play your
0: new album that just came out today. What's been inspiring you creatively lately?
2: Man, it's just life. I mean, times are weird right now, just even with this economy. I feel like everyone is kind of in a weird place right now. What's next? And, like, feeling some type of way about a lot of different things. And that's as far as like the project or just like lately in general.
0: Just lately. This is just the icebreaker.
2: I mean, it's been a lot of good music. It's kind of how we talked about getting back to physicals. I feel like people are getting back to the roots of music and really digging again instead of just like what's ever pumping out the radio. So like a lot of people say like rap is dead, but it's just like there's so much good rap or so much good music. R&B, any genre, there's so much good music out. You just gotta dig for it. And I'm all about that. So get to work.
0: I'm telling you, get that work.
1: Cozy Cole, the one and only.
2: Yes, sir.
1: I have a question for you that I've always wondered. What originally made you leave Detroit and come to Chicago?
2: Oh, that's a good question. I've always been inspired by Chicago. Like, obviously, Detroit is my roots. Like, obviously, being there, J Dilla was like my goat. I have an older brother who rapped as well. And was very involved in like the local rap scene. So like, I was like 13 years old, like at bars and, you know, watching them rap and everything. And
1: wow.
2: So I was able to see like a lot of just how he moved and like the Detroit scene. And I would say when I was in college, I was coming out to Chicago quite a bit. because I went to a school, you know, a couple hours away. I went to Western Michigan, so it's like a 2-hour drive. And this, I was in college at the time when like rappers like Chance, No Name, Smino, Saba, all of them were coming up, and like I didn't know what I wanted to do in Chicago. I wasn't even making music, but I just saw how those guys and girls were moving, and I wanted to be part of that movement, you know. And I just knew something, there's something out there. Just being in that area around a lot of creative people would spark that creativity in me eventually, you know. It didn't happen when I wanted to, but it happened the right way.
1: So another question, what was like your first impression of the Chicago music scene?
2: So it's interesting because like music scene, I was always going to a lot of shows. I was going to a lot of rap shows. And like I said, seeing like rappers like Saba, you know, and other, you know, local Chicago rappers. But, you know, one thing I always appreciate about Chicago is just like, it's such an expressive city and you can find anything for anyone. Like you can go anywhere in the city, and if you can't find your tribe, your homies, like I don't think you're looking deep enough. Like it's there, it's a scene, it's for everything. Obviously the beat scene kind of came later because I moved out here in 2017, but you know, before COVID I was like frequently going to like rap shows and stuff, even though I wasn't making music like that yet.
1: So that kind of goes into my third question. What do you see as the difference between the energy in the Chicago scene versus the Detroit scene?
2: It's different, you know. It's just, you know, Chicago's a way bigger city at the end of the day, you know, so it's always going to be, you can't really compare apples and oranges because Detroit population only 600,000-700,000.
1: Chicago, oh, wow. I didn't know that.
2: Yeah.
1: Oh,
2: yeah.
1: Wow.
2: Chicago's 3 million.
1: Detroit is so big, though. Spirit is like, ugh.
2: Yeah, no, we got Detroit. Big dog energy for sure. Right. You know, it's interesting with Detroit because it's a city made for 1 million people, but it's only about 600,000.
1: Small,
2: you know?
1: But mighty.
2: Yeah, you got to think about, you know, all the, you know, the big three and the economy in 2008,
1: yes,
2: you know,
1: exactly.
2: Recession and everything. You know, there's a lot of politics with Detroit. So it's hard to compare, but like you said, the spirit is always there. And, you know, I think me getting exposed to that so early, so young, it's kind of inspired me to find my own way in another city, which is Chicago. And I think I've done a pretty good job of that. So.
1: We're all transplants.
2: Yeah, right.
1: When I think about it, like, look at us.
0: Man, right. Well, that's perfect right there. So I got to ask, what's something that people should know about Cozy Cole G before we get into the new album?
2: Man, so a little context around this album. So I originally had a beat tape series called I'll Do Some Loops and then kind of add a theme. So my first project was called Some Loops for You that dropped in 2021. That was just a 4-piece EP. And then I did Some Loops with Love in 2022, mastered by the one and only B4 Lasers.
0: Let's go.
2: A 6-track EP. And then I did Some Loops We Feel for 2026. So normally they're small EPs, very moody, R&B like. I try to drop them in the winter, but I'm also the type of cat to not force anything. So really Some Loops We Feel was more just how, you know, like I mentioned earlier, like everybody's been feeling a lot, you know, especially in these times. So kind of just wanted to give like an emotion. And you'll see like every title is kind of tagged to like a feeling or an emotion. So did an album for this one, even though they're normally EPs. So 10 tracks, 20 minutes, super smooth. You know, it's very, like I said, very moody, but also a lot of different genres. I didn't realize most feedback I've been getting is that people are like, every song is so different. And I was like, I didn't even know I was doing that. So I'll take it.
0: It's definitely a very creative album. Very interesting tape. So let's dive into it, man. We're at the halfway point before our next break. So I think a solid 15 to dive in, man. This right here is our brother, our man, Cozy Cole G, with his new album,

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0: We're going to get into our break for a moment. We'll be right back. You know it.
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0: 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Right now, we are locked in, tapped in, focused in on my brethren, my brother. This is Cozy Cole.

0: That right there was the homie Cozy Cole G, and that's what I'm talking about. Pure Fire with the new album, Some Loops We Feel. Man, how does it feel to be able to play that live, bro?
1: Feels good, man. Yeah, it's just like a good collection of beats that I had, and it's like normally I don't like to rush a lot of my music. I always just try to get things that sound like cohesive first, yeah. And then try to get a project in. And so, like, I had those 10 beats, and I'm like, these kind of like make a good, you know, project, and the rest just works itself out, man. So,
0: what made you close the album out on a two-step tip?
1: You know me. Yeah, just getting into house music. I mean, that's Chicago, man. Like, growing up, I didn't really know house music for real. You know, really, a lot of, in my household, R&B, you know, there's like Ballroom Hustle, you know, Detroit Love the Step.
2: Yeah.
1: But like 120 BPM house music, like, I was not getting exposed to that. So, shout out to my guy. You know, funny enough, I didn't really like house music when I first moved to Chicago, but I think I just wasn't going to the right DJs. And then I started, shout out my guy, Quicktastic. It was someone I found on Instagram, and this is when I was trying to get into the DJing scene, and he really just like said, come through, bro. And I heard house music, you know, soulful house music for the first time, and R&B house remixes. Mm-hmm. And that's when I was like, oh, I get it now.
0: You get it.
2: That's why you said that, because my question was going to be, how did your sound change coming from Detroit to Chicago?
1: Yeah, like I said, I think on the house tip, that was definitely big for me.
2: Definitely,
1: when it came to Chicago. I still, obviously, with the hip hop and R&B, I think that's very Detroit centric. I think my sound is with the neo soul and everything. But yeah, house music, knew nothing about it literally before I moved out here.
0: Yeah, that's. I feel the same. I wasn't a huge, house head, and since I've been here, like, I've definitely gotten way more into house music, way more into like that cozy kind of, like, it's, I would say almost like deep house,
1: kind of, right? I agree.
0: But then there's like R&B vocals to it. So that's definitely been a big thing.
1: Yeah.
0: I was gonna ask, what emotion were you trying to portray with your album, Some Loops We Feel? What was something that you wanted people to really take away from that album?
1: Yeah, man. I mean, it's everything. So it's like, it doesn't even have to apply with, I mean, it could apply to like loved one, family ones, you know, partners and everything. It's just like, I would say like every, you know, like clarity, you know, you can get clarity, you know, in any kind of form. You can get it, you know, building a relationship with a significant other or your parents, or just going through life and you just get clarity. So like for that track example with the piano, it's just like an awakening, you know what I'm saying? It's like, oh, I get it now. So a lot of these tracks had kind of like a emotion. It was like, okay, I see now. And that's not even just like sad stuff. Like Sweet Fields is a very just like, you know, kind of, I don't want to say like flirty, but It is, you know what I'm saying?
0: Yeah,
1: you know, and then even the intro is kind of just like you're moving into this world. A couple shout outs to M Skills from Club Crib. He played bass lines on three tracks. He played bass lines on the intro.
2: The Grammy Award winning.
1: Grammy Award winning. Yes. Super dope to work with. Just, I hit him through Nate, that dude Nate. He introduced me, and then I hit him with a DM. He got back to me like same day on some tracks. I'm like, wow, this is easy. So, yeah, that's one. I guess I'm giving away a little sauce, but hit up a bassist sometimes if you need like some live instrumentation.
0: That's right.
1: They can hear key. Even shout out to my guy. I don't know if you guys know a producer named Aaron Green. He's also from Detroit. I've been working with him since like 2022 when I first got into music. My brother introduced me, and he's a dope. He did keys on the Clarity joint. And then he's like doing low key, he's doing like stuff with Anderson .Paak on the side. So like, you know, really this album, I think I really tapped into a lot of live musicians and didn't like rely on samples so heavy. And, you know, I obviously add a little of my own melodies and stuff from time to time, but yeah, felt good to just work with live instrumentation.
0: That's right.
2: I have seen the difference in that from him being an engineer. He loves to bring in live instruments on people's songs.
1: Yeah,
0: definitely.
2: And they're always hesitant to like, huh? Like, what do you want? Like,
0: yeah, I'd be like, let's get this string quartet, man. Yeah. I know a girl, man. Yep. Let's get it cracking. Yeah.
1: Yeah, and that's a producer. You know, I think of like people like Quincy Jones. You know, I don't think Quincy yes. played like every instrument, but he knew how to get whoever he needed to get in a room, and you know, he
2: and give them a chance.
1: And give them a chance. Work
0: sessions, man.
1: Exactly. Yep. Yeah. So how you work sessions, and you know, at the end of the day, obviously, yeah, I can't play crazy bass lines, but I think I got a good ear for music overall to get the right people together.
0: You said I got a guy that know a guy. I know a guy.
1: Yep.
0: Get this bass line done.
1: Easily.
0: On the real, man.
1: Yeah.
0: What do you feel people misunderstand about producers?
1: Ooh, misunderstand. I think the work, man. I don't think people realize, I don't think folks realize how much you're on your laptop just staring at a screen and just locked in. I think people just, a lot of people think you just pull up, make a beat, which some people do. But for me, I don't know. I don't make beats like super quickly. Like I'm very detailed with my music. So like I'm working on tracks of the same track for like 2 to 3 hours. And I'm not hating on anyone that can do it. Cause you know, there's some 15-minute beats that's gone, been like slappers, you know, classics. Yeah. But for me, you know, at least I don't think people realize that how much, I don't want to say alone time, but like how much we just need to like focus sometimes. It's kind of like people just see you just create these and they're just magically on the computer.
0: It just happens.
1: Yeah, like it just happens. Yeah.
0: Yeah. Like we're not, I'm not stepping away from you or not trying to spend time with you or anything. I just, to be in this, to be in this space, I got to be in this room or I need to be in this computer or I need to be locked in with these headphones. I totally understand.
1: Yeah, it's and it's definitely like, you know me, like I got a lot of friends and people be like, come outside. And I'm like,
0: no,
1: y'all don't understand. Like I will not get anything done unless I'm, you know, not even just working all day, but just at home and just like, you know, kind of mentally preparing, you know, for whatever I'm going to work on. So
2: ladies, listen, they just gave you a hint of what it's like being with the producer.
0: We in the house, baby. Yeah. You gotta get comfortable watching the pit on the couch.
1: And speaking of that, shout out to my girlfriend Amanda, you know, shout who gave me you know a lot of space to work on these projects.
0: Definitely.
1: And, you know, obviously I think me being in a relationship, you know, got me more intact with my feels, and that was another like kind of big part of the project. You know,
2: what is this? Is that love? What?
1: The feels.
0: I like that you ended every track with feels. Too,
1: yeah,
0: like
1: nope.
0: In the track titling process.
1: Yep.
0: Can you speak on how you kind of came up with that?
1: I don't know, man. It's like I listen to too much Kendrick Lamar, probably, because you know, like he, you know how Kendrick is very. What's the word, like theme oriented, you know, when he drops a new album, it's a whole project that just like relates track after track after track. You know, he keeps the same kind of theme or same people talking or narrating, you know. I kind of come from that school, and you know, I think that just, like I said, my ear, this is like the music I've been listening to since I was, you know, 8 years old. Like My not to say my parents didn't care what I listened to, but like I have an older brother and he's, you know, I'm rapping Jay-Z at like 8, you know, I'm listening to the Blueprint and everything. So
0: my first album I owned was The Band.
1: Ooh,
0: yeah. Shout out to the Diddler.
1: I was like, thou who shall not be named.
2: wow.
1: Not The Band, but I watched that show, though.
0: Seriously,
1: too.
0: Though, they had some amazing, amazing joints.
2: Go get my cheesecake. I'll see you tomorrow.
1: But I mean, Diddy did, like, you know, Diddy had an era. Like, the 90s was kind of like formulated by Diddy. Like, you look at those music videos.
2: Not kind of.
1: You look at those music videos, that's that Diddy
2: check
1: touch.
2: Out the credits. Yeah. He's everywhere.
1: Yeah, he's everywhere.
0: Sean Combs.
1: Yeah.
2: Yes.
0: Big shout out, man.
1: So, I mean, like I said, man, and you understand, like, we both music heads. There's just naturally stuff you pick up that you don't even realize that you do subconsciously. Like, that I feel like I do in my music, and I'm not even, like, you know, aware that I'm doing. Like you said, you brought up the little feels thing, and I'm like, man, just
0: every
1: felt right.
0: And
1: you know,
0: it feels like, I thought that was a really sweet way to kind of bring cohesion to a project, right? Versus just random names or whatever. Like, it was that extra step, just it really did it for me. At least when I saw the tape for the first time, it was like, oh, this is how you're going to do the naming convention. I was like, I don't think I said anything to you, but I thought that was real dope.
1: Yeah.
0: I was like, that's what I'm talking about. It's those little extra things, the cherry, the whipped cream, all that stuff on top, man. It brings it all together.
1: Yep. And a couple other shout outs, if you don't mind. Craig J actually did the cover, so shout out Craig. Mastered by Corden Jocks. So if you're wondering why it knocks so well, Corden Jocks is a genius.
0: Definitely.
1: Yeah, someone you introduced me to as well. And yeah, I knew off rip. I knew off rip he was different.
0: The governor.
1: Who else? Am I missing anybody else? And then Clarity. Shout out my guy King, another Detroit bassist. He played bass on that track. So I think I got everybody with
2: full,
1: the credits.
2: Full album.
1: Full album, man.
0: I got the talk on Sweet Feels.
1: Yes. D4 with the with the little beat switch interlude. That was handy. You know,
0: shout out to Olympus. Pet, the EPL9 cameraman, is the photo on the cover.
1: Yes.
0: You know what I mean?
1: And that's what I'm saying, man. I like a lot of natural things happen. I perform randomly that night, and you know, through the producer, shout out producer, and you took that picture, and I was like, album cover. I texted you that day. I was like, really, this is an album cover.
0: Yes.
1: You know, I think I had to name some loops we feel, but as soon as I saw that picture, I'm like, that's it. Like, I'm feeling it. So
0: that was what I'm talking about, man. It's been super dope seeing so much growth from you, and I just want to shout out Koza Cole G for really taking us somewhere with this new album, bro. It was really fire.
1: Thank you.
0: I love listening to that tape, man.
1: Thank you.
0: At least one of the last questions that I got before we play a couple joints and get ready to get up out of here for the day is my last question is, do you think the beat culture is really finally starting to get the respect that it deserves?
1: Yes. You know, it's kind of like, you know, it's a good problem we have now that we have so many events. It's a good problem versus back in 2021 where we're all just fighting for the same spot. You know, we're pulling up to shout out Fest and Open Beats, but we're pulling up to Open Beats at like 4:30 just to play a spot because, you know,
2: shout out B4 Lasers.
1: Yeah, shout out B4 Lasers. And, you know, like, we've come so far, you know, and that's, like I said earlier in the show, like, when I met you, I knew I had to tap in with you, and I saw how you were playing events, you know, in random people's houses in Humboldt Park, and I'm like,
0: we are outside.
1: I kind of took a page from that. You know, you saw me probably like reaching out to coffee shops and getting you along in like these different shows and stuff like that. So I think we come so far, and it's just like networking. You know, a lot of people are seeing you don't need to be turnt all the time, or you know, it's just like real. It brings real music lovers in my eyes. I feel like people who appreciate beat shows are like really into music, and I
0: definitely
1: meet dope people at beat shows, and we talk about music and share music, and it's just music. It's just a safe space for music lovers.
0: It's a safe space for music lovers, man. That, and I feel like they really this thing of ours, it's great for people that love community.
1: Mm-hmm.
0: A lot of what I see in the world is like people are like afraid of community and being okay with spreading love in that sense.
2: Mm-hmm.
0: I mean, even, you know, even our homie here that's been here with Lumpin, that's been helping us with tech today and making sure everything flows together. I'm sure he's seeing like, yo, these cats, like, they love each other, bro. Like, for real. Like, there's
1: all
0: no
1: these shout outs. Endless shout outs.
0: Endless shout outs, you know, and respect for it. So you know, yeah, man, I love that I'm able to do this and bring people to the airwaves and rock with the wife and spend time with her in this kind of environment. So
1: yeah, it's like you said, and you know, we all make each other better. Like, I don't think I would have got to the point I'm at, you know, if I didn't go to a backpack beat show or see a Corio, you know what
2: right,
1: I'm saying? Like,
2: yes.
1: Some of these names, man, that we're having play on these, I'm like, okay, let me get back to the lab. Like, I literally remember Backpack really inspired probably my most dream beat, Heavy and Sublime. He did like a Mariah
0: That's
1: Carey. He did it like a Mariah Carey sample, and then I was like, wow, I sampled Mariah Carey a long time ago. I should bring that back. And like, I literally made Heavy and Sublime like the next day. So it's just like, you know, people, if you really want
2: to, everybody inspires each other.
1: Everyone inspires each other, man.
2: I love that.
1: Yeah, so if you really want to like tap in, and this is the tough part for me because I like to be inside, but I also like to be outside. Let's be real. But you do have to like kind of step out, you know, to really it's kind of part of the networking, locking in part, you know.
2: Yeah. Mm-hmm. Well, you know, all this lovey-dovey,
1: yeah.
2: I have a question. Detroit food or Chicago food?
0: Ooh.
1: Man, so.
0: My boy said, I love a Coney Island, though.
2: He's like, wait.
1: I really don't.
2: That's what I'm talking about. Don't. Come on, Cole.
1: I'm not a big Coney guy. It's Chicago, bro.
2: All day.
1: It is.
2: Gets us.
1: All I got, I mean, but I'll stand on this till I die. Detroit pizza is still the best.
0: I agree.
2: I will say, yes, that crust is crazy.
1: Give me some Jets or Buddies.
2: Jets, crazy. Remember I told you that? Yep. I was like, yeah, you put me on Jets. Jets is crazy.
1: Still smacks. But
2: yes,
1: Chicago food, just like, just so many cultures out here, man. Like,
2: it is.
1: Me and my
2: it's
1: girlfriend,
2: like endless.
1: Yeah, me and my girlfriend's mom just had like Filipino breakfast yesterday, and she was like, "What
2: Langanisa sausage yeah, or something?" Yeah,
1: yep, some tocino with the garlic rice over medium egg. Game over.
2: Yeah.
1: With the pico de gallo.
0: I had.
2: It was a
0: what
2: good
0: was
2: time.
0: It was like a. It was like a Filipino like breakfast rice bowl one day with the langanisa sausage, but it was instead of it being like, because everywhere I go now, the langanisa sausage is like a patty
1: sandwich.
0: It was in the casing, you know.
2: Oh, like it was the real thing.
1: Sausage
0: over rice with the egg. I was like, oh,
1: game over.
0: It's crazy.
1: The perfect breakfast.
0: It is, man. It's a very, very unique flavor, but it's everybody loves it. If you like El Pastor, you'll love langanisa sausage, or something like that.
1: Mm-hmm. Yeah.
0: Definitely, man. Well, hey, I think I just want to send a shout out to, like I said, a huge shout out to Cozy Cole G for helping us bring episode one to life.
2: Yes.
0: And giving you a glimpse of what, you know, peace, love, and beats is all about. Big shout out to the wife for holding it down.
2: You're welcome.
0: And, you know, just giving me the energy and the guidance I need to make so many things possible. Even when my life is in crazy places, you always there, and I appreciate you for that.
2: You're more than welcome. I tell you, teamwork gonna always make the dream work.
0: Man, that's right. And thank you to Lumpin' Radio, Co-Prosperity, for supporting, you know, local salute, for supporting local independent music and the beat culture now far and wide.
2: And for giving us a chance.
0: For giving us a chance, that's right. You know, we got to get loose. I got a couple joints I'm going to play as our way out. But always remember, and this is my slogan, it's not just the name of the radio show. It's peace, love, and beats. We outie.
1: Yerp.

0: Oh, man. Oh, man. It must be. It must be about 6 o'clock p.m. And it must be the second Wednesday of the month. And you must be listening to WLPN LP Chicago 105.5 FM Lumpin' Radio. Because this, yes, this is the Chicago Printers Guild Halftone Radio Super Show. The radio show that every month brings some of Chicago's finest, most favorite printmakers into the studio to share some songs that they're playing in the studio. I am your host, your pal Doug Lawson, and I am here with Eric Manny Von Haynes, Chicago Printer Guild president, and our very special guest, our guest DJ, artist, historian, educator. We have everyone's clapping in the studio. You can clap at home. You can clap along. We got William Estrada here with us.
1: Big up, big up.
2: Thank you. Thank you for having me here. I'm super psyched to hang out with you all today.
0: Oh, it's a blast every time, and we're so glad that you made the time to join us today.
2: Yes.
0: You are one of the cities, we like kind of tongue-in-cheek say, yeah, it's all the city's favorite printmakers, but no, but you really are one of the city's
3: governor,
0: like most favorite people who are making art in the city. And we know that. Manny and I know that. Steph, our producer here, knows that. So for everyone that is not familiar with who you are, how would you introduce yourself to all the listeners out there who don't know who William Estrada is yet?
2: Yeah. So, yeah, my name is William Estrada. You know, I have a complicated history of where, you know, how I got to Chicago, but originally from Escondido, California, Southern California. Grew up in Guadalajara, Jalisco, Mexico. And then, you know, came to Chicago. The plan was to come to Chicago for a year to learn English. And, you know, we never left. I'm still learning.
0: How long have you been here? When did you come to the Midwest?
2: I came when I was about like 9 years old.
0: Okay.
2: You know, and I grew up pretty much in the southwest side of the city.
0: Okay.
2: Mm-hmm. So, but most of my work is, you know, I consider myself an educator first. You know, a lot of the work that I do is community-based. I love making work with people. One of the things, because of my work in teaching as a teaching artist, moving about different parts of the city, I realized that I was having these really amazing conversations with young people, and I wanted to have those same conversations with other adults and other people that might not have access to the arts programming that I was part of.
0: Absolutely. So one of the things that Manny and I both love about print in general is it makes art accessible to the people. Like you paint a painting. There's one painting that exists, but you make a print, and by design, there are so many of them that can get to everybody. But you take it a little bit further than anyone else, because not only are you getting the public involved in the creation of the work, you're literally bringing the facilities to the people. And can you tell us a little bit about what part of your practice even is?
2: Yeah, I mean, you know, I kind of bumped into printmaking kind of by accident, to be honest. You know,
0: okay.
2: I took a course at the School of the Art Institute of Chicago, where we, you know, I traveled to Mexico and went through different states learning different printmaking techniques, and I liked it, you know, but I was like, oh, this is really cool, right? But then I really didn't think about it much, right? Like I would use it as another tool, right? At the time I was doing a lot of mural painting, and, you know, just like mural painting and figure drawing, right? And I started, you know, I love stickers. My background as a teenager was in graffiti, right? So
0: slap them up.
2: Yeah, I started making stickers, and actually my friend Ricardo Compan, you know, like big shout out to Ricardo and the Compan brothers. But he was actually the one who's like, William, you know, it's like, why don't you screen print those stickers, you know? And I was like, what do you mean screen printing, you know? And he was like, yeah, come over to the house and I'll show you how to do it. And I was like, do you have all this equipment? And he's like, no, I'll show you how to do it in the bathroom.
1: That's the way to learn. That's the way to learn.
2: And I was just like, poof, my mind just exploded at that moment.
1: Yeah, there's just such a big barrier in people's minds when they talk about screen printing. Yes. Like, oh, but I have to have all this equipment. Like, if you like, it really don't take that much. Mm-hmm. It's really just the most important thing is a hose, to be completely honest.
2: Yeah. So and from there he like taught me and I like fell in love with it. You know, like I fell in love with the ease of it, the accessibility, and of course, you know, like just the ease of being able to make so many things really fast, and that turnaround time where I could create a graphic, print it, you know, and have it out in a matter of hours sometimes.
1: Amazing.
2: And I was like, I'm hooked, you know. And then after that, it was the end of that.
1: So what was that tipping point for you when you stopped looking at print as a means to share the artwork that you were making versus you're making things to be printed?
2: Yeah, I think I'm still balancing that, you know, to be honest. You know, it's like I think now a lot of the work that I do, you know, especially over the last, like, I would say seven to 5 years, you know, it's been also a practice for me to, like, push myself, right? Like, to create graphics at least once a week, you know, and create something, put it out, and then, you know, if it's perfect, awesome. If it's not that perfect, awesome. If it's really crappy, awesome, right? But it's, like, just being able to make things, right? Because it's also pushing me to think through, you know, aspects of the designs that I'm creating, but then also it's forcing me to print things and then show them to people and then have conversations with them about these graphics that I'm creating, you know, and that's the part that gets me the most excited, you know. It's like, once they're out, it's those conversations with folks, right, that they're responding and they're like, you know, William, this is cool, but you should really be doing this, you know? Then I'm like, tell me, like, what do you think we should do, right? Like, how should this look? And then I go back, you know, create those graphics and then put them out. Or otherwise, like, hey, I don't know about this. What is this graphic around, you know, water in our lead or lead in our water, right? Like, and I'm like, oh, yeah, I just learned about this, right? Like, I was listening to this radio show, or I was having conversations with some pals, right, about the, you know, Chicago's lead problem, right, in the water, and I'm learning about this. What do you know about it, right? And just even those conversations, right, because it's not necessarily that I'm an expert on these issues, but that I'm curious and I'm asking questions about them, right?
1: Yeah, Gutenberg wasn't an expert in the Bible. So.
2: Nope.
1: We're going to come back and we're going to have a few more questions about your practice and everything. But this is the Chicago Printers Guild Halftone Radio Super Show. We are sharing some tunes that you've been listening to in the studio. So that song that we first let in with was Lola Beltran. And I'm not even going to pretend to know how to say the title of that one. But can you just tell us why you chose that one? Like, William was lighting up when we were playing it here. Like everybody is just so great because everybody's so excited to be here. And I love it. But can you tell us about that first song? Like anything? Like why you chose that one?
2: I mean, Lola Beltran is like an institution, you know, in the Mexican song, you know, and culture, right? Like she's a Mexican icon. And specifically that song, right? Like, I mean, it's been interpreted by so many different artists, you know, and it's a song that I grew up with, right? Like I grew up with on Sunday mornings, right? When my mom would put it on so we could clean the house, at family parties, right? And extended family parties, right? Like, but everywhere, right? Like that we would go, this song was the song that we played, right? Like to get in our feelings.
1: When I was going through it, I was like, oh, I didn't know that I knew this song.
2: Yeah.
1: And so we're not going to tell them what it is until after we hit this, but we're going to hear something completely different.
2: Yes.
3: This is one of my favorites, I can't lie.
2: Yeah.

0: 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I am still your host, your pal Dud Lawson, here with co-host President Manny Von Haynes and our guest, DJ William Estrada. William just played for us some KRS-One, Step Into a World. Then we had some Carla Morrison, Diamantes, and then Panteon Rococo, Los Dosis Perfecta. I'd never heard Mexican ska before, so my mind is kind of blown. My people's Jamaican, so I know ska, but it just like the ever reaching tendrils just like continues to blow my mind.
1: International.
2: Yeah, there's so many good songs. You know, it's like I know I was. You know, putting this list together brought me so much joy in thinking about like the songs that I've been listening to like over the last couple of weeks. And you know, I was making fun of myself a little bit too at the vast differences in genres, you know.
0: Yeah, but this is what we were saying when we were listening to Grooving Over Here ourselves. Like, this is the kind of unhinged radio playlist that an actual radio DJ would never do, and that is why this is my favorite thing. But before we get back into your practice, can you say what you were just saying about KRS-One for everybody? Because I just thought it was great.
2: Yeah, I mean, I think KRS-One was one of those artists, right, that when I was a teenager, was one of the first ones that when I listened to the lyrics and I was like, whoa, I was just like mind blown, right, over the lyrics, and I was like, I want to learn about what he's saying, right? Like, and it really started bringing in like my consciousness as an activist, right? And thinking about the politics and how art is meshed within activism as well, right? Yeah,
0: absolutely. And that's what your whole practice is about. Like, that's what you're doing these days. And one thing that we were talking about that I'm really interested in is your mobile art creation. People who haven't seen it and aren't familiar with it, can you tell everyone about how exactly you are making the creation of art more accessible across this, well, to start with, the city of Chicago?
2: So you know, I grew up in Jalisco. I actually grew up in the a little town called Loma Dorada, which is right below Tonalá, which is like kind of the mecca of like clay and tin, right? And have you ever gone to any part of Latin America, right? Like, you know, the tianguis, right? Like the markets. And everyone is hustling, right? Like to sell goods, right? Through these mobile carts. And growing up with it, I like would just love the ingenious of these mechanics that, you know, folks would put together to like move about, you know, in the area. And in 2002, I started screen printing out in Little Village specifically, where I would just like put out a table and screen print. And, you know, and I did that for, gosh, like 13, 14 years.
0: What were you primarily printing on?
2: I was primarily printing on paper, t-shirts. Okay. I would be like, oh, I'm going to buy couple, you know, 80 t-shirts and see if I can convince people for me to print them and give them away, you know? And then from there, right, like in 2014, I was given the opportunity to build this art cart through 3 Arts Foundation, and I did a crowdfunding, and it was like a dream come true.
0: So describe this cart for everyone. So is it a push cart? Like what are we looking at here?
2: So the cart. So I have 2 carts now.
0: Okay.
2: You know, the first cart was fabricated by Adrian Celaya, and it's basically it's a mix of a food vendor cart and like ice cream cart. And also like an elotero cart, right?
0: Mm-hmm.
2: So you're able to pull it. You're able to push it. I have Adrian ended up designing a hitch so I could actually pull it on my bicycle.
0: Oh, nice.
2: You know, and
0: that's
2: and
0: a workout, it sounds
2: it,
0: like.
2: It is. It's heavy. It's heavy. It's like 150 pounds by itself.
1: Get a little help to start.
2: And then just like push it a little bit, you know. And then with paper and inks and things like that, like sometimes it's up to like 220 pounds.
0: Oh man,
1: you printer know? CrossFit.
2: So for the most part, yeah, like it was a workout, you know. It's like so I would only bike it, you know, anywhere where it was like maybe 2 to 3 miles, so I can actually make it back home, because by the time like I would be wiped.
0: It's one of the glorious things about living in the flattest place in the country.
2: Yes.
1: But let's take this in for a minute. William just told us he hitched the cart with all the printing equipment and utensils and everything, hoofed it somewhere, right? Then prints for a few hours,
2: yeah.
1: Right? Then hitches it back on and hoofs back home. That's a massive workout, if you guys don't. For folks that don't know, That's a full body workout right there.
0: Yeah, what Ryan Dugan calls squeegee fitness.
1: Oh no! Yeah. Oh, really?
2: I like that one.
1: Okay.
2: I like that one.
1: All right. Shout out fitness. To Ryan.
0: Yeah.
2: And the cart itself, like it folds. If it has a wingspan, you know, so it has tables that kind of fold out, you know, and the original one is like 8 feet by 4 feet, so you have a good chunk of like space to work in, you know. But yeah, just like. Usually screen print, you know. I've done some relief prints as well, but most of the time it's just screen printing.
0: We do in one color. You got like a couple screen setups. Like how many screens can you pull on this thing? Like,
2: so I can set up to like 4. You know, it's like, but I usually only do one. When I first started, I had a lot of options,
0: mm-hmm.
2: you know. But being outside for, you know, 3-4 hours, you know, like. It started creating problems with the screens because they would dry out, you know. So now I'm just like, I have these 4 colors. Which one do you want? Whoever the first person is, it's like, which one do you want? You know, and then that is the color that we do, you know. Unless, you know, sometimes there's some negotiation because folks are like, I see you have those other colors down there, you know. And it's like, when are you going to switch, you know? And just depending on how busy it is, you know, sometimes it's like, let's clean the screen and then like switch colors. Or if not, we'll just continue with that particular color.
1: So I have a question going back to we were talking earlier about how your practice deals with community and the community's response to the designs and the prints. And I was curious on how that reflection comes out in the work that you have presently on display at the High Park Art Center, which we'd like to talk about later, but also just how that response, that immediate response from those conversations you're invoking, how that affects the work in general.
2: Yeah. So, I mean, usually whenever I'm doing, you know, an activation or a workshop with our cart, I usually don't go unless I'm invited. You know, so that's the one thing, right? Like, so
1: that's a big one.
2: Yeah, it's a big one. Yeah, I just don't like show up, right?
0: But
2: like,
0: imagine that there's a lot of people asking for you to come by. Like,
2: I mean, there is, you know, and the art cart, like now, it kind of like it can run on its own, you know. but basically, what ends up happening is that the cart itself, you know, like I create the graphic based on the conversation that I'm of why people are bringing me in. And then based on that, there's usually a discussion, right, as to what folks want to have a discussion on. I create the graphic. The graphic is usually left unfinished, right? Like I think about it as a coloring sheet.
0: So like an outline that somebody else can affect.
1: Key lines.
2: Yeah. And then folks can fill it in either because I'm creating a graphic that people are coloring in, or there's a prompt in there somewhere, right, that people are kind of thinking about. I also welcome people telling us that, well, if you didn't agree with this graphic, like scratch it out, right? Like cross it out and completely create a new one. So
0: how much of what you're creating is visual versus language based? Like, because it sounds like it's a combination of both. But are you sometimes working only in letter forms? Are you sometimes not doing any? And when you are doing it, what language do you even decide? How do you decide what language to do it in?
2: Yeah. So most of it is text based, you know. Just literally, just like in the last 2 years, I've been doing more more designs where I'm playing around with the text a little bit more, you know, there's some more line work, you know, but it's also been because people have asked for that, right? Like people are like, hey, I noticed you just work with text. Like, have you considered doing this? And I was like, actually, yes. But, you know, it's just easier, right? Like to just do text and like put it out. But for the most part, it's just really based on time, you know,
0: okay.
2: and how much time I have and what else is going on.
0: I mean, it's all the normal problems that come with printmaking, except you have to get it back to another place.
2: Yes.
0: At the end of it.
2: Yeah. Mm-hmm. And then once that graphic is kind of printed, you know, depending on how many prints we did, sometimes I hold on to it. But for the most part, you know, I like reclaim the screen and it goes back into the batch, you know, to get recycled so I can reuse the screen again.
0: Yeah, I have just so many more questions about how this process even works. But just as a reminder to everyone, you are listening to the Chicago Printers Guild Halftone Radio Super Show here on WLPN LP Chicago 105.5 FM Lumpin' Radio. We are here with our guest DJ, William Estrada. And we're going to hear a few more tunes that he brought in for us that he's been spinning recently. And we'll be back with you in a minute with
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0: Oh, hey there. You are still listening to the Chicago Printers Guild Halftone Radio Super Show. And one thing that we like to do at the Chicago Printers Guild is we love bringing printmakers and people who love print together. That's one of the reasons that we have William in the studio today to share these tunes with you, because we're able to reach out and spend a little time with you over the radio waves. And it's come to time where we're going to start bringing people together for real.
1: Facts. Like, facts.
0: Actually together. We're fortunate enough to be in time and space where we can actually share space with each other. And that is why we are proud to announce that this September and into October, we are going to have the first ever Chicago Printers Guild Paper Jam. It's going to be a month of events and performances and workshops, all being held here at Co-Prosperity in Bridgeport. You can look at the schedule of everything that's coming up at chicagoprintersguild.org, but every Saturday we're going to be having workshops. The illustrious Johnny Sampson is going to show everybody how he does his amazing fold-in artwork for Mad Magazine. He's going to be here doing that and showing everybody in person.
2: That's so dumb.
0: I am so excited about that. But every Friday, we're going to have performances here, and like the amount of people that we have here. We're going to have Wet Wallet, Arriver, Mac Blackout, Dowsing. We're going to have a night of Zine Not Dead. We're going to have some DJs, Drazi, Wolfgang Amaditas. We're going to have Roland Portions. We're going to have DJ Material and Notia Love working together called Material Love. We're going to have jazz performances by Keir Nuringer, Hunter Diamond, Erez Dessel, Lily Finnegan, and we have more and more people being added to this. Yeah. And we are just so excited that we're going to be able to share this with everyone.
1: Yeah. Oh, and we're also going to have some animations from Corrupted Frames, who will also be at the end cap of Paper Jam, which is the Chicago Printers Guild's Publishers Fair.
0: The Publishers Fair. It is the illustrious return. It's been our flagship event for years. I don't know what was going on, but for the last couple of years, just like people weren't getting together. I don't really remember
1: not
0: what happened.
1: Not as much. Not as much. Printers are known to be a little introverted, yeah.
0: Especially when there are outside forces keeping you inside your homes. But now that we can all get back together, we're doing the Publishers Fair. How many vendors are going to be there, Manny?
1: 29 plus a couple of visitors. We got some guests. Wow. We have Talking Dolls from Detroit coming in, and Wes Taylor, who is actually flying in from Switzerland to represent Talking Dolls during our activation.
0: It's an incredible lineup of stuff.
2: That is dope.
0: It's great, and you're going to be here with us. So
2: yes, I am going to be hanging out and, you know, being a fanboy.
0: Yeah, and it's we're so excited about it. And again, if you want more information to see exactly when things are happening, visit chicagoprintersguild.org. You can RSVP for everything. I believe we got one of those handy dandy Eventbrite things that's got everything going on there. You can add it to your calendar.
1: You can check out our link tree as well. If you're an IG person, if you do everything through IG, which, you know,
0: no
1: judgment, no shade, but if that's where you're living, our link tree.
3: Shout out to Mark Zuckerberg.
1: yeah, you can shout him out. But anyway, back to the topic. If you're an Instagram person, you can click on our link tree, save our link tree to your bookmarks. We update that regularly, so you can just use the link tree to find out what's going on monthly as well.
0: Yeah, there's always something going on, and our guest William also has something going on right now. How about that segue? You like that?
2: I think I did pretty good.
1: That was smooth. Yeah. That was mad smooth.
0: I thought it was really good. So you currently have a show up at the Hyde Park Arts Center right now, and what would you? Everything that we've been talking about, your practice of working with the people, taking printmaking to the people, how did that inform the show that you have at Hyde Park Art Center right now?
2: Yeah, I have Multiples and Multitudes. It's like my first solo exhibition, and it encompasses about like 20 years worth of work, you know?
0: That's incredible.
2: Yeah, but a lot of it is print-based. And... You know, it's it was interesting, right? Like going through all the different work over the last couple of years and kind of choosing, right? Like what could be exhibited, you know? And a lot of the work is really collaborative, right? So I don't think there's like a print in the exhibition that I did by myself, you know? Like everything has been done collaboratively in some way or form. And yeah, I have, I don't know, over like 40, 50 pieces.
0: So what was it like selecting these pieces? Like you said, it's the first time mm-hmm. that you've exhibited all of these. And it's just very interesting to me to approach the beginning almost as a retrospective. And like, so what was it like going through your own archive and deciding what you wanted to represent your practice?
2: You know, it was really interesting, Dad, you know. one thing is that, like, I mean, I have a basement home studio, right? Like, so a lot of this work existed in either my flat files or they were, like, in stacks on stacks on stacks, you know. And like, my teenage kid told me, you know, when he went to the exhibition, he's like, oh, look, Dad, it's just like our basement in a nicer place, you know.
0: Which, I mean, that's really what every gallery show ideally is shooting for, isn't it?
2: You know, but the process was really interesting, right? Like,

0: Mallet for sure. Yeah. You got to have a mallet.
1: But the last thing that like to ask folks is what do you use for your key lines, for your black ink? Like there's the good black inks just are hard to find. Mm-hmm. And some people are making combinations of stuff. So I posit that question to you, William.
2: So you know that I hardly ever print with black ink.
1: That's impressive.
2: You know, it's like most of the colors that I use, I use like, you know, fluorescent pinks, blues. I'll mix baby blues.
1: Okay.
2: Lime greens, you know, a lot of like pastel-y colors, you know.
1: Okay.
2: And most of the colors that I end up doing, especially when I'm printing outside, is like I actually end up using fabric ink. You know, because it's
0: a little bit more
2: gelatinous, uh-huh. You know, so it doesn't dry as fast, mm-hmm. You know, and just with a little bit of spray, you know, I can print for hours.
1: Yeah. More and more people that we've been talking to have been using fabric ink on paper, but unfortunately it doesn't go the other way around.
2: No, it doesn't go the other way around. No. You know, it's like so, but especially, when I first started, I was just using... regular ink for paper, and like literally within 30-40 minutes, you know, like my screens were completely dried up and clogged up, especially on those beautiful, you know, hot summer Chicago days.
1: Yeah, it's
0: wind don't help either.
2: Oh no.
1: Screen printing is definitely one of those inside activities. Like that's,
2: yeah.
1: And the fact that you're bringing it out into the world so that not only can more people see your work, but actually participate is just really amazing. It's been a pleasure having you on here, William. Like, thanks for coming by. It's a pleasure to meet other Chicago Printers Guild members, and it's even nicer to

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1: We're going to take you out with some Chicago house, but again, this is the Chicago Printers Guild Halftone Radio Super Show here on WLPN LP Chicago 105.5 FM Lumpin' Radio. I'm your host, your pal Doug Lawson. I'm here with Chicago Printers Guild President Manny Von Haynes and the lovely William Estrada has been sharing a few tunes with us. We got one more for you.
2: Thank you for coming through.
3: No, thank you. It's been such a pleasure.
1: It's been a blast.
3: So much fun.
1: I love doing this. Big shout out to our producer, Steph, who's been making sure we're pressing right buttons. But yeah, so Promised Land, Joe Smooth. Peace out, y'all.